0: alone. On today's program, we bring you two episodes of the CBC podcast, Understood, Artificial Intimacy. And a warning before we continue, this part of our episode contains discussions of mental illness and suicide. Please take care while listening.
1: We met back

0: You know, for people who don't know, it's like no smoking, no drugs, no drinking. Like, how did that, the fact that you got into that part of the scene, how did that sync up with the kind of artist you wanted to be?
1: Straight Edge was a tool to like navigate the world. Like, it was like a way to organize things for myself. Like, the one thing about growing up in the suburbs and not having like necessarily like direct role models of like how to live, you were, it was a little bit like this void. I wanted like structures. I was never comfortable drinking. Like, I'm half Asian. I'm basically allergic to alcohol. There was all these factors, right? So I came into it as like, oh, this is something like that'll help, or like how I'm going to operate. Like, I think part of being visual is you're taking in a lot, and I'm into learning and I'm wanting to decode the world and I want these sort of answers. And so it's like about like seeking clarity through experiences.
0: You want to have a clear mind. You want to have.
1: Yeah. Like, I was into punk rock. I was like, how does this work? How, where did that come from? Is, what am I not getting? Where, like, as an outsider all the time, you know, finding things that I was an outsider to and then learning about them and these sort of like details of culture. And I think that that's like very different than like, I want to go to the punk house and get wasted and like have this other kind of experience. Like, for me, it was like about like taking in a lot. And then that also then became about like making a lot, like producing for this culture, so, like speaking in the language of it.
0: So it was never about anything like ethical for you. Do you know what I mean?
1: I would say no. I think in retrospect, I think it was like, I believed in things. But I think it, for me, it was more about, I look at more like from, as like a grown person who has kids and seeing like, oh, that was a way for me to like narrow. I was overwhelmed by the world. It was a way to narrow down the world a little bit.
0: So one of your first jobs right out of art school was working with the Beastie Boys. And this is when they were like the biggest band in the world.
2: Weenie body rocking. Let me get some action from the back section. Body moving, body moving. Hey, one sound and the sound so soothing. Body moving.
0: They had this magazine called Grand Royal, and you were the designer of it. And Spike Jonze was there too. I mean, it all seems really romantic to me. What do you remember about that time in your life?
1: It was, you know, there was like, there, I mean, they were the biggest band in the world. Like, they were the coolest, but they were also actually the biggest. Like, they would headline Lollapalooza.
0: Yeah. Right?
1: And so I had the same experience with Beastie Boys. I was like, I moved into their office and I was like, there was, you know, there's a lot going on. Like, they had this, like, they recorded the album like one door over. Like, you know, there's all this Beastie Boys stuff going on. And what I did was I moved out. I moved across the street and got my own studio. I rented a room outside of it. Like, I didn't want to be dealing with the sort of like the heaviness of that. Like, I didn't have the capacity. I wasn't like, I want to go on tour with the Beastie Boys. I was like, I just want to like make stuff and like contribute, you know?
0: Well, it sounds to me like, and I'm not Dr. Phil here, but it sounds to me like there were like scenes that you were really attracted to. Like, it might be the punk scene in Calgary, but you wanted to have some level of distance from it so you could kind of protect yourself, or you could kind of like negotiate the terms of how of your involvement in it. And
1: yes,
0: then,
1: doctor.
0: Listen, you're going to get such a bill at the end of this. People think they pay into the CBC. You're going to pay out. And then when you go to the, when you're at this, I mean, the Beastie Boys in that era in the 90s, I mean, that would have been Ill Communication.
1: Yeah.
0: Yeah. I mean, that was, they were, Sabotage was the biggest video in the entire world.
1: No, I was listening to Check Your Head in my friend Paul Diego's like Volkswagen hatchback, like his rabbit, you know, listening to Check Your Head and being like, oh my God.

0: 2 years later, pretty much 3 years later, I'm working with Mike D. Like, it was wild. It was like time travel magic.
1: But yet you're like,

0: my thoughts and my intentions, right? I believe that as people living in our culture, we're the most visually literate people that have ever been.
1: Yeah.
0: We've since now, like since birth, we've seen things that are like this highly evolved visual culture that's usually asking things of us. It's usually asking us to decode it, to sell us something, or there's many different types of visual culture, but we are, whatever it's doing is it's spelling it out for us. So I think that when I make this work, I'm within that culture and I'm speaking this language of our world, but in a weird way, in with poetry. So poetry uses language. I'm using visual language and I'm using it to create this poetry. And yes, it appears simple, but I think to me, the value of my work, and when I see people respond to it, I know it's like, you're decoding. You're believing in what I believe in, which is you can tell my intentions in this work. And so I'm very careful about what I make my work about because I believe in it. Like I believe it'll say something, you know, vague or explicit.
1: So you're careful about the use of your work in like a commercial way.
0: Yeah. So like I use that in commercial work as well. Like I don't get cornered by clients to produce work that's manipulative. I try to be generous, even in commercial work.
1: Generous to me, not to the client. Generous to the person who's going to see it.
0: Yes, generous to the visual. Yeah, because the person who sees it, they usually have no choice, right? So I like it to be like, oh, I'm giving you a gift. And that can be as simple as like, it's kind of funny. Or sometimes it can be like, it's kind of clever. But behind that cleverness, it's never, like if you look at my work, it's like none of it's really funny. It's like, It's about revealing humanity and it has like a human value. And that I think is worth giving it, it's worth of existence on a shoe or for Apple, you know.
1: But these are multi-billion dollar companies who are sort of like known for restrictions. They're like, they're okay with this. They're okay with you going like, hey, I'm not going to do the manipulation here. This is the thing that I do. And here it is.
0: Over time, since I've been doing it, the restrictions just fall away.
1: Yeah.
0: And I think it's like when I started, I didn't even get credit for work. Now it's like, oh, Jeff McFetridge for Hermes. You know, like it's like it used to be you wouldn't even be allowed to say you did it. And now, like I have this list now of all the logos for corporations that I've hand drawn. And it's like this long, like it keeps going. Like I just did a project for Hermes and they let me hand draw their logo. It used to be there was a rule. Like when I first pitched it to Nike, they were like, our lawyers say you're not allowed to draw our logo, hand draw it from memory. And now I've done all these brands, you know, like Vans, Nike, Apple. I did the Apple logo recently. Like the giantest brands are letting me draw their logo from memory because that's what I like to do. Because that's that belief I have. Like we have all these logos in our head. Like yeah. I'm going to draw it, you know?
1: I hope you can take this in the spirit in which I'm asking it. I spend a lot of time on this show and in my own life kind of thinking about that interaction of art and commerce. You know, as someone who came from punk and came from, you know, DIY, I mean, like, you could not find anything more uncommercial than, I mean, in ethos than, like, DIY music, especially in the 80s and 90s. How do you, like, do you have to reconcile that work with the corporate world and then the sort of, like, punk skater world you came from?
0: I mean, I think it was, like I say, it was harder when I started, because it started like the first thing I was offered that I was like, am I going to do this or not, was for the X Games. And they were like, they saw a piece of art I did and they said, can you just do that exactly for us? And I was like, wait, no, that's mine. That was like in a show, in a gallery. But then I saw like, oh no, this is the world. This is my world. Like X Games is my world. These are like, it's like skateboard culture or something. So it was like, if I'm going to do work, this is the place like it should live, and that the work should be strong enough that it'll withstand these sort of ideas of like selling out or like somebody like a corporation like taking it from you. Like I can retain ownership. Like when people saw the work, like I was very sensitive to it. But then when my friends saw it, they were like, that's so cool. You did that. Like as if like you got over on them. That it felt more like when you do like a logo ripoff or like, you know, you take the logo and you switch it for your name. That existed already, right? So we had this relationship with like, okay, we're in this branded culture. Let's co-opt it. Let's take from it. Let's use this as a stepping stone for our own work.
1: Yeah.
0: Let's use their platforms for making our own work. And like, that's sort of naive. But at the same time, I saw that the way

0: decision lightly. This was the most difficult thing I've ever done. I deeply loved being an emergency physician actively and providing emergency medical care, but I didn't think it was sustainable personally.
1: Dr. Ellis, you continue to be an ER doctor, but you've cut down your time

0: Valencia region. The next 48 hours will be crucial, with another heat wave expected on Wednesday. The long-delayed Gordie Howe Bridge is now open, the newest link between Windsor, Ontario and Detroit, Michigan. And the hockey legend's family was the first to drive across. Gordie's grandson, also named Gordie, felt awkward with all the attention, but he liked the ride.
1: Very smooth. We were driving a Dodge Charger, which could have gone much faster than we were able to drive on the bridge. But yeah, very smooth. A little weird because we're not, in the public eye, and all the microphones is strange and being interviewed is strange.
0: The bridge opened to public traffic Monday morning. And that is your World This Hour. I'm Neil Herland.
2: Now the Environment Canada weather forecast for southwestern Ontario. Showers expected through the region tonight with a risk of thunderstorms and lows around 19 degrees. At least 20 to 30 millimeters of rain is expected in some areas. Cloudy skies in the forecast tomorrow with a moderate chance of showers and a risk of a thunderstorm. The high 24 feeling like 30. We'll see clear to partly cloudy skies tomorrow night with lows around 15. And Wednesday and Thursday, sunny skies forecast for both days with highs in the mid to high 20s.
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0: top 10. At number 10, that is the latest from the revivalists out of New Orleans with Razor Blades and Runways. Now, did you catch that flute solo? Ask yourselves how long it's been since you've heard something like that. I'm Jeremy Ratt, filling in for Grant Lawrence, and if you've listened to this show before, you'll know that we have 20 songs and not enough time to play them all. So, here's a little trip through the songs coming in at 9 to 6.
1: Counting down.
0: Angel So Bad from True Mountain Laurel climbs 3 spots to take number 9. Towns moves up 2 spots. Sunshine's Free lands at number 8.

0: is it rich in information? And the birds, they have to choose between really simple songs that are really efficient to travel through the environment and really complex songs that are very rich in information and really efficient to attract females.
1: So birds from very, very different environments, from very different parts of the world, if they're making similar sounds, is that, how much of that is physiology? How much of that is environmental?
0: First, there is a huge part of the genetics, because the ancestors of a given bird may use a certain type of songs, and with the genetic history, the birds could keep the same types of motifs. And then you also have the morphology. For instance, the bigger birds are using more simple songs, and the smaller birds are using more complex songs. And finally, you have the environment. And this is really important, because you could go in different tropical forests, like in Amazonia, in Africa, or even in Asia, in Thailand, for instance, and you would find the same types of motifs. For instance, the flat whistles, which are really pure tone non-modulated, you could find them in every tropical forest.
1: Hmm. Quentin, it is good of you to speak with us. Thank you very much.
0: Thank you, Lauren.
2: Quentin Bacalet is a PhD candidate in acoustic biogeography who led a new study on bird calls. We reached him in Lyon, France.

0: Fitz and Arch are back.
1: St. Pierre has a serial killer?
2: Hell of a start to a day.
0: On a new case with an old pattern.
3: Why am I getting the feeling that you guys have seen something like this before?
4: Because we have.
0: And to uncover the truth, they must put everything

This is The World. I'm Carolyn Beeler. The UN body fighting AIDS issued a stark warning today. It said the world risks a resurgence of the HIV epidemic after global funding addressing the crisis in low and middle income countries fell by nearly a fifth last year. New HIV infections are at their lowest level in more than 30 years, thanks to progress in treatment and prevention. AIDS-related

grieving my father in the village, everyone was just talking about my marriage. And I could not come out to them because that was not the time to do that, because I was not too sure how the relatives will react to my coming out. And if they react in a negative way, I was not too sure how they will treat my mom afterwards. So, and at that moment, she also needed the relatives' support. So I had to be quiet and endure that marriage pressure for those

0: of being a human, you know,
1: Yeah.
0: I guess. I think more than anything, and I think people also, they've been saying the way they see the relationship in the films, because it also made some people, you know, I want to talk to my father. This made them do that. And people really said that, or something like, I want to hug my father, I want to hug my mother. I've never done that, but this film really made me do that. So I think if this film invokes those feeling in people and just have the conversations with their parents, which they never had, I think that's most important. I mean, a film should just make people feel those things, maybe have those emotion long after a film has ended. And if that happens, and if something changes in them, I think that helps. Or some people who said, you know, they lost their parents, and this film helped heal something in them,
1: Yes,
0: you
1: it,
0: know.
1: yeah. Thank you for listening to The Interview. For more compelling conversations, search for The Interview wherever you get your BBC podcasts. You'll find episodes from director Christopher Nolan, actor Diego Calva, the legendary musician Ringo Starr, and many, many more. Until next time, thank you for your ears.
2: From the BBC, that was The Interview. I'm Saroja Coelho. CBC News is next.
3: This is CBC Windsor News. Good morning, I'm Tom Addison. At 5:57, it's mostly cloudy and 21 degrees in Windsor. There was plenty of anticipation around the opening of the Gordie Howe International Bridge. Vehicles were finally officially allowed to cross yesterday morning. Kyle Morrow and his son Theo came all the way from Cambridge, where Gordie Howe played his first pro hockey game, to try the bridge.
4: So the Gordie Howe Bridge is very special to us because Gordie Howe actually has a deep connection to Cambridge. He played his first professional game at the Galt Arena Gardens.
5: We stayed in Windsor last night. We just made kind of a father-son trip out of it, and we just spent the morning in Detroit. It sounds like it's open for business, which is great.
3: The Howe family, including grandson Gordie Howe, were the first to cross the bridge in a Dodge Charger. Workers at Titan Tool and Die in Windsor finally have some closure. With more on that story, here's CBC Windsor's Dulcen Chen.
6: The lockout at Titan Tool and Die in Windsor is over, and its workers, represented by Unifor Local 195, will be paid severance. The end to the long-running labor dispute was announced on July 24th. It began in early 2025 with layoffs and removal of equipment from the workplace on Howard Avenue. On August 11th of last year, the company closed its doors and locked out its remaining unionized workers, 25 employees, each with decades of service. Local 195 president Emil Naboot says Titan Tool and Die confirmed to the union earlier this year that it had ceased operations, and this battle was about getting the workers their legal due.
7: Finally, we have a closure to 350 days. In locked out situation with this employer. And at the end of the day, the union would continue advocating on behalf of the worker.
6: According to Naboot, the 350-day lockout was the longest Windsor has ever seen. Dulcen Chen, CBC News, Windsor.
3: 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In the weather forecast, mainly cloudy skies today. There is a 40% chance of showers. A risk of a thunderstorm as well. We're expecting a high today of 27. The Humidex may make it feel more like 33. A few clouds overnight and a low of 16 degrees. Sunny skies tomorrow and a high of 26. Right now it's 21 and mostly cloudy in Windsor.
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13: This is World Report. Good morning, I'm Marcia Young. The weather poses a new threat for wildfire crews in France and Spain. Firefighters are racing to make headway before a heat wave brings even drier conditions and high winds. A helicopter drops thousands of liters of water.

0: feels a bit like our own ribbon cutting ceremony this morning, because for the first time ever on Windsor Morning, I get to say this. The Gordie Howe International Bridge is open.
1: You can now breathe now that it's finally open. It's here. People are crossing.
0: We're going to kick off our show by hearing from the first truck driver to make the crossing. And then you don't just cross an international border on the Gordie Howe Bridge. You can actually watch the countries change around you.
2: Got Canadian flags and then American flags. And it goes from 60 kilometers an hour to 35 miles per hour.
0: We're going to take you along for one of the very first crossings next half hour. But first, Tom Addison's here to take us through our local news headlines. Good morning, Tom.
3: Good morning, Amy. It was a moment of celebration as vehicles finally moved across the Gordie Howe Bridge yesterday, including for the team that worked on the project. And the lockout at Titan Tool and Die in Windsor is over, and its workers will be paid severance. That lockout lasted 350 days. In the weather forecast, mainly cloudy skies today. There is a 40% chance of showers this morning and early this afternoon. The risk of a thunderstorm as well. We're expecting a high today of 27 degrees. The Humidex may make it feel more like 33. Right now, it's mostly cloudy and 21 degrees in Windsor.
0: For commuters, crossing the Gordie Howe Bridge is all about to become a routine reality. But the novelty in these early days is still not lost. It is a moment of historical significance. The very first person to drive across the bridge yesterday morning was Gordie Howe's grandson. Right behind him was the first truck driver, Jim Pereira. He has no celebrity connections. His trip symbolized the routine, but vital role this bridge will play in the economy of North America. Pereira is the Asset Fleet Safety Manager with Tecumseh based On Freight Logistics. And after his crossings, he spoke with CBC Windsor's Jennifer LaGrassa.
1: Well, to start off with, don't screw it up. That was the first thing. Waiting for the call to go ahead. And then at first I was just watching it, you know, the instructions of video, photos, just keeping my speed at a certain level. But then I finally just got a chance to look around and at the amazement of the size of this bridge and how beautiful it was and the scenery and how expansive it is and how it's going to be a pleasure to drive across.
4: What were some of the emotions? Like, you've seen this get built, you've been part of this process for a bit now. Like, tell me about, you know, I saw you come out of that truck after when you got here cheering. What did this whole morning mean for you?
1: Well, it's something that I'll never lose. It's something that can never be taken away from me and my company, On Freight Logistics. They chose me to be the official first crosser, and it's just exciting. I mean, once it was over and it was done, the emotions just kind of came rattling through. Being the first, it's the Canada US. There's so many different layers to it that it kind of got me choked up a little bit when I finally finished it and came to think about it. But it was just an event that'll be in the back of my mind forever.
4: I want to take us back to even getting picked to do this. Mm-hmm. Like, how did that happen? And when you found out it was you, what were you kind of going through?
1: Well, I don't know exactly how it started, but I had always hoped. I remember we took a tour of the bridge last year. And I remember saying, I want to be the first to cross, and telling the owner of my company the same thing, and he's kind of, hey, let's make that happen. And I think in the last week or so, it just kind of came together, a lot of behind the scenes stuff, and then boom, it was like, okay, Jim, we're doing this, and let's do it.
4: Well, so you found out pretty recently.
1: I found out we're officially doing it, and that I would be the first, probably in the last couple of days.
4: This bridge, obviously, we talk about strengthening supply chains, we talk about efficiencies for drivers. You, as someone, like, tell me a bit about how often you'd be crossing this border and what this new bridge now means for that crossing.
1: Well, we cross quite a bit. We cross hundreds of times. It's insane how many times we cross. So, you know, in general, it's about 10,000 trucks a day across the border. This is just going to speed things up, and commerce is going to go quickly. So in today's age, we're just in time trucking. People want their parts and coming at a specific time, and having delays of traffic, stoplights, backups, it just slows the process down, and everybody gets stressed out. Companies get stressed out. Our operations team gets stressed out. So this is just going to facilitate a faster, smoother crossing. Every little piece of it is incremental. It's not just faster at one point. It's all the little things they've done to help the supply chain to move.

0: through.
1: So did you got processed on this side and processed on that side? Is that how this worked this morning for you?
0: Well, you're processed on that side. So crossing into the U.S. with a load, you would just pay your toll going through, and they would process you. It's processed ahead of time. You have an hour prior of crossing that has to be completed. So that was already accomplished. And once I got to the booth, they grabbed my paperwork, scanned it like a normal day. And then once that was officially done, he shook my hand and said, well, we're tied to the hip. So Brandon over on the other side, shout out to you, the first customs officer to handle load going across. And then I thought the best part of it, to be honest with you, is when I was across and I officially pulled ahead, they all had me stop. I got out of the truck, they all wanted to shake hands and pictures like crazy. All wanted pictures and selfies, and everybody was ecstatic. So on the other side, they're just as happy as we are. It was a great feeling to see that. They were super excited, and the smiles everywhere. So it was great to see. Today was an exceptional day that my family's going to remember forever, that I'm going to remember forever. I got to meet Gordie Howe's grandson, which was pretty neat. We stays at the bridge together, so I got to meet him. We took a couple pictures. But all in all, you can now breathe now that it's finally opened. It's here. People are crossing. On the way back, I saw cars starting to go across. I saw another truck ahead of me. So it's starting, it's going, it's moving, and let's just keep going.
2: Jim Pereira works for On Freight Logistics in Tecumseh. We said he was not a celebrity, but I think that might have changed yesterday with all those photos when he came across. He was the first trucker to drive a rig over the Gordie Howe International Bridge yesterday. Well, we will have much more coverage on this historic event as the show unfolds today. It's going to include a woman who worked on the construction of the bridge and a 6-year-old bridge fan who got to go over with his mom after watching the project under construction for his whole entire life. And Mike Evans, who is back as our associate producer and technician this morning, he will also share what it was like. He was one of the first people to cross the bridge as well yesterday. The time now is 6:17 here on Windsor Morning. Let's turn to our Business Digest. Here's Megan Reed.
3: Good morning. According to the Bank of Canada's latest market participants survey, U.S. President Donald Trump's trade tensions are the number one risk to the Canadian economy. The central bank asked those in the know, we're talking bankers, asset managers, pension funds, and the like, what they think are the big downside risks to Canada's economic growth. 96% put U.S. trade as the number one problem. Coming in second, the tightening of global financial conditions, with increasing geopolitical tensions coming in third. One caveat with the central bank's survey is it was conducted several weeks before the U.S. announced that it would not be renewing CUSMA, and more than a month before President Trump announced a 50% tariff on roughly $20 billion worth of Canadian goods, which goes into effect August 19th. In other news, you might want to check your snack drawer. The Canadian Food Inspection Agency is recalling the Cadbury Dairy Milk Oreo candy bar, sold individually or in packs of 12, after it was discovered it may contain pistachios, which is not written on the label. Officials say that it's dangerous for people who are allergic or sensitive to nuts and could cause a serious or life-threatening reaction. The CFIA says anybody who bought the chocolate bars should either throw them out or return them to the store where they were purchased for a refund. Turning to retail, Shein has hit a fairly large bump in its road to going public. The fast fashion company, headquartered in Singapore but founded in China, was looking to launch an IPO worth roughly $40 billion sometime this year. Unfortunately, the retailer reported a net loss of $99 million in its latest quarter. It's blaming most of that on the removal of the Americans' de minimis duty policy, which used to allow shipments under $800 to enter the U.S. duty-free. Despite the setback, retail expert Lisa Amlani thinks Shein will be A-OK, as its superpower is its speed to take a product from an idea to reality. Amlani points out that traditional brands like Gap, Lululemon, and Aritzia take at least a year.
4: Shein does that in less than a month. That's less than the time it takes for Zara and H&M, other fast fashion brands, to go from concept to market. So the fact that Shein can really monopolize what is trending and what the customer wants, that's what's going to keep them from, I guess, bankruptcy.
3: Amlani is not wrong. Shein had 281 million active users in its latest quarter, who placed a total of more than 1 billion orders. And finally, call them book baristas, reading sommeliers, or shop assistants. Personalized recommendations

0: from actual human beings are doing much of the heavy lifting when it comes to independent booksellers. Seems consumers, bombarded by social media algorithms, are craving human interaction. Jessica Walker, co-owner of Monroe's Books in Victoria, who's been in the business for more than 40 years, says recommending titles is her favorite part of the job.
1: It is like the hallmark of independent retail and independent restaurants and, you know, businesses is that personal curation. It's taking a stand for what you sell. You know, it's not something that supplier has paid for placement or anything like that. So I think there is that kind of genuine connection.
0: Walker notes that she's seen an increase in repeat customers asking what else her staff members recommend. For CBC Radio, I'm Megan Reed.
2: Thank you, Megan. Good morning. I've been keeping an eye out on traffic in the borders, and so far so good. No significant traffic issues and no delays at any of our four local border crossings. I do have some sports scores from yesterday to pass along. In baseball last night, the Tigers were at home taking on the Baltimore Orioles in game one of their three-game series, and the Tigers scoring some runs in this game, but it wasn't enough, losing to the Orioles by a score of 8-5. And the Blue Jays were in Washington, D.C. taking on the Nationals, and the Blue Jays winning their game by a score of 3-2. Taking a look at gas prices, gas this morning selling for an average of $1.79 per liter at local gas pumps. And time now for some music. R&B singer Charlie Wilson performed on Detroit's Riverfront on Saturday night, and here's his song. It's called Goodnight Kisses.

0: from 2014. That's Goodnight Kisses by Charlie Wilson, Amy.
1: Thank you so much. This is Windsor Morning. The time is 6:24. Well, the wildfires in northwestern Ontario have affected millions of people in this province and beyond. As we know, nearly 3,000 people have been forced from their homes and some have lost everything. Smoke from the fires has drifted deep into the United States, and multiple hospitals have reported spikes in emergency room visits. So our next guest recently co-wrote an op-ed in the Toronto Star, and it argues that wildfires should be seen as a public health issue and that climate change is a major cause. Sue Lebeau is president of the Registered Nurses Association of Ontario, and we've reached her in Crystal Falls, which is just east of Sudbury. Good morning, Sue.
2: Good morning.

0: Okay, before we talk about your op-ed, you faced two evacuations when you were working at the hospital in Red Lake, I understand. Tell me about that.
1: I did, yes, two summers in a row. I never had imagined that that would happen. And they were two very different experiences. One was very quick, and I actually got caught on the wrong side of it, so I had to help from a distance. We only had a few hours to evacuate the community. And the second one was a much more prolonged incident that lasted over several weeks. We ended up evacuating the hospital there as well because of the risk to patients and because of the awful air quality.
0: And how did that experience shape the way that you view wildfires and people's health?
1: You know, until then, it was always something that happened somewhere else and to someone else. And I had never imagined really the immediate impact, not just on patients, but on whole communities. And, you know, to see ash raining from the sky and not being able to see across the road and having to lock up air systems, et cetera, was quite a different experience when you're living it as opposed to when you're hearing about it. So it really brought home that wildfires are a reality, and they certainly have been a much more frequent, much more destructive, much bigger issue, I would say, in the last decade.
0: And how do the wildfires affect staff? There's the obvious that they would personally be affected, but can you take us inside the hospital of what this does to the healthcare system?
1: There are many impacts. First of all, it worsens conditions like asthma and lung disease and heart disease. So it means more visits to the emergency department by people who are not feeling well to begin with, whose conditions worsen. It also leads to healthcare staff wondering, what am I going to do? Second fire, for instance, I sent my kids out. They were teenagers at the time, young teens. You know, I had to send them out. I didn't see them for a month because my husband was a paramedic and I was a hospital CEO and a nurse, and we were needed to pay attention to the community and to the patients. And so it meant for staff that they either had to go with their families if we were evacuating, or make the difficult decision to stay and help at the hospital. And it was difficult either way. If they left, they felt bad for leaving their colleagues, but they left out of necessity because they might have had loved ones to take care of themselves. And if they stayed, they were responsible for a community that was at risk and at risk themselves.
0: So then what is that impact on your family? It takes us back to the idea of the COVID days where all the healthcare workers pay a price, obviously, a sacrifice, and their families do as well. Is that the same when it comes to wildfires?
1: Yes. And in fact, the first wildfire happened during COVID, so we weren't sure what our family would be coming back with or coping with. The same, you know, with any wildfire, folks, when they're being evacuated, are evacuated to places that are not home, they're more crowded, so that creates other risks as well, not just infection control, but, you know, the discomfort of staying in a hotel in a community that you don't know. How do you deal with children in those places where there's really nothing for them to do? I mean, in terms of being like COVID, it forces nurses and people to work together and work towards a shared goal, not something that's sustainable or something that we should be doing every summer.
0: In your op-ed, you're talking about what needs to be focused on. Given the conversation we just had, what's the one thing that you think is a misconception?
1: That these things happen to someone else and that they are, you know, somebody else's fault. There's no fault here, but it is important for us to think in terms of, as Indigenous people say, seven generations. So we need to think long-term. Because there is an economic impact, there is a health impact, and if we don't pay attention to the wildfires and the causes, and we don't look upstream, we'll be having this conversation again next summer.
0: I hope not, but I fear we do. Thank you so much for your time this morning. I appreciate it.
1: Thank you. My pleasure.
0: Sue Lebeau is president of the Registered Nursing Association of Ontario. She's also the head of Ontario Health Team for Sudbury, Espanola, Manitoulin, and Elliott Lake. Well, coming up is our local news, and then we're going to have a little change in topic when we touch base about changes to the music industry. We are hearing some AI music without even knowing it, and now the industry wants those pieces of music labeled. We're going to hear some pieces that maybe you didn't know were AI generated. What this is going to mean for us as consumers of news, as well as those who make it. That's coming up next here on Windsor Morning. I'm your host, Amy Dodge.
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0: News. Good morning, I'm Tom Addison. It's 6:30 in the weather forecast. Mainly cloudy skies today. A 40% chance of showers this morning and early this afternoon. The risk of a thunderstorm as well. We're expecting a high today of 27 degrees with a humidex. It could feel closer to 33. Right now it's mostly cloudy and 21 degrees in Windsor. In the news, there was plenty of anticipation around the opening of the Gordie Howe International Bridge. Vehicles were officially allowed to cross yesterday morning. A father and son from Cambridge were among those ready to cross. Kyle Morrow and his son Theo came from Cambridge, where Gordie Howe played his first pro hockey game.
1: So the Gordie Howe Bridge is very special to us because Gordie Howe actually has a deep connection to Cambridge. He played his first professional game at the Galt Arena Gardens. We stayed in Windsor last night. We just made kind of a father-son trip out of it, and we just spent the morning in Detroit. It sounds like it's open for business, which is great.
0: The Howe family, including grandson Gordie Howe, were the first to cross the bridge in a Dodge Charger. It was a moment of celebration as those vehicles finally moved across the bridge, including for the team that worked on the project. Eric Barnes is the bridge's architect. He spoke with reporters as the first vehicles started crossing yesterday.
2: We wanted to really create a structure that is beautiful, that is timeless, that is free of clutter, and it's elegant in itself. And I think what we created is an engineering marvel, and thanks to all the engineering teams who worked on this, but also I think we created almost an artwork. I think it's a sculpture on a, I would almost say, in a civic scale, and I think everyone who's going to drive over the bridge will experience that.
0: A light show that was designed by renowned Canadian artist Douglas Copeland debuted on the bridge last night. In other news, workers at Titan Tool and Die in Windsor have some closure. CBC's Dulcin Chen has more on that story.
3: The lockout at Titan Tool and Die in Windsor is over, and its workers, represented by Unifor Local 195, will be paid severance. The end to the long-running labor dispute was announced on July 24th. It began in early 2025 with layoffs and removal of equipment from the workplace on Howard Avenue. On August 11th of last year, the company closed its doors and locked out its remaining unionized workers, 25 employees, each with decades of service. Local 195 president Emil Naboot says Titan Tool and Die confirmed to the union earlier this year that it had ceased operations, and this battle was about getting the workers their legal due.
4: Finally, we have a closure to 350 days in locked out situation with this employer. And at the end of the day, the union would continue advocating on behalf of the worker.
3: According to Naboot, the 350-day lockout was the longest Windsor has ever seen. Dulcin Chen, CBC News, Windsor.
0: A 15-year-old boy has been charged after he allegedly pointed a firearm at a 13-year-old victim in Windsor. Police say this happened on Saturday after the victim went to a home in South Windsor to collect money owed to him. They say the suspect reportedly pointed a firearm and threatened the victim, who was able to leave. Police say the youth suspect turned himself in, but the firearm involved has not yet been recovered. Mushroom farmers are worried an increase in U.S. tariffs on Canadian fresh mushroom exports to the U.S. could drive down market prices here in Canada. Last week, the U.S. announced an 8% tariff hike on shipments across the border. That's on top of a 3% tariff that was imposed back in May. Mike Medeiros is a partner at Carlton Mushroom in Carlton Place. That's near Ottawa. The company produces 136,000 kilograms of mushrooms a week, all sold within Canada. But Medeiros worries if exporters lose market share, it could mean more competition and lower prices here at in Canada.
5: Some of the mushrooms may not get shipped to the U.S. The customers there may not want to pay the extra for it. So what may happen is some of the product gets stayed here, and then we're going to have an excess of mushrooms here within Canada.
0: Mushrooms Canada, which represents 25 commercial growers across the country, says Canadian mushrooms make up about 20% of the U.S. market. The organization is currently appealing the tariffs to the U.S. Department of Commerce. Iranian students at Ontario universities are speaking out about the financial barriers that they're facing as a result of the war back home. Students spoke at a news conference yesterday at Queen's Park. Mercedes Gazzambidi was there.
6: They're here to ask, to support our government, our universities, and I am here to support them.
7: On the steps of Queen's Park, Iranian students gather with former Liberal MPP Dr. Reza Maridi to ask their post

0: secondary institutions, and provincial government for help. They say internet blackouts and cyber attacks on banking institutions since the war began have significantly impacted their ability to receive funds for tuition. Fourth-year U of T computer science student Fatah Niazi says due to economic collapse, his tuition costs six times as much in his home currency as it did in his first year.
1: This isn't ordinary hardship. It's a situation that can change overnight without warning for reasons entirely outside of our control.
0: With tuition deadlines looming, they're asking for aid through tuition flexibility, emergency financial assistance, and avenues to student work visas. The Ministry of Training, Colleges and Universities said in an emailed statement that students should reach out to their institutions, something students say they've already done. Some universities told CBC they're working with those affected. Meanwhile, students plan to launch a petition to present to the Legislative Assembly in the fall. Mercedes Gastambide, CBC News, Toronto.
2: In the weather forecast, mainly cloudy skies today. There is a 40% chance of showers this morning and early this afternoon. There is a risk of a thunderstorm today as well. We're expecting a high today of 27 degrees. The Humidex could make it feel more like 33. A few clouds overnight tonight and a low of 16 degrees. Sunny skies on Wednesday and a high of 26 degrees. Right now it's mostly cloudy and 21 degrees in Windsor. Cloudy and 21 degrees in both Chatham and in Sarnia.
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0: You're listening to Dust on the Wind by the Velvet Sundown. If you didn't catch what was different, there weren't any people behind it. The band, the vocals, the instruments, even the songwriting were all created using artificial intelligence. Can maybe think back just a couple of years ago, AI-generated music was mostly a curiosity. Remember the viral fake Drake and The Weeknd song, Heart on My Sleeve? Well, it sparked a global debate about who owns an artist's voice. Now AI music is becoming part of what we hear every day, sometimes even without realizing it. That's why the music industry is pushing for labels that would tell listeners when a song was created using AI. For more, we have Shruthi Shikhar. She's editor-in-chief of Android Central, which is an online tech publication. She's joining us from Toronto. Good morning.
1: Good morning, Amy.
0: All right. Why are we seeing this push right now for labels on AI-generated songs?
1: Well, I think it's just because there's a rise of AI-generated songs. In 2025, I believe there was like up to 7 million songs that were AI-generated. And I believe on the French streaming platform Deezer,

0: is AI generated. So it's very clear AI generated content is on the rise. It's everywhere. And I think that's why campaigns like this are needed, because we now need to know what is AI generated and what is real.
1: What is the threat to the industry if that doesn't happen?
0: Well, I mean, several implications, right? Like, it would affect smaller artists that people might say, oh, maybe your content is AI generated, and question their credibility. It will affect other artists that are popular and in their popularity and their music, doing genuine real work versus AI generated content. And it'll also affect the trust of consumers. Like, no one's going to want to listen to music that's AI generated if it's not told to them and then they're told after. It's just going to cause an uproar. People don't like AI, and even more so now than ever before. I think being honest is just more important.
1: It sort of mirrors my sentiment when I hear that somebody used auto-tune when it's not really their voice that's singing. I'm wondering if there is any type of comparison between those worlds when it comes to the authenticity of the music we're listening to.
0: I think that's a little bit of a stretch, because when you're using auto-tune, you're still using your own volition, your own thoughts, your own process. It's your own lyrics. It's a real human being using that content. When it comes to AI, it's everything is generated, and it's not genuine, right? So, like, especially if it's an artist that's completely AI, like nowadays there are even artists that are AI generated on Spotify, for example, generating content. It's being done by another human being that is representing, quote unquote, representing this AI generated artist. So I can see why you're making that comparison, but it's a little bit of a stretch, just because when you're using auto-tune, you're still using your own voice. You're still using a real human being doing it. It's still music that you created versus AI generated, where it is generated by artificial intelligence.
1: Yeah, I like how you made sort of that distinction between the amount of humans that are involved versus none. No matter what we're consuming, it depends on the amount of human energy that went into it. So then how do you decide what should be labeled AI generated versus simply AI assisted?
0: I think that should be on the streaming platform's prerogative, and I think they need to be the ones really in charge of taking this seriously as a rule and mandating it. So, you know, if you're going to compare it to something else, like the Google Play Store or the Apple App Store, if you are an app developer creating apps that are going to be consumed by human beings, you have to follow a set number of rules if you're going to submit your app to be approved by either of these stores. I think similarly, the case needs to be done with like a Spotify, Apple Music, Tidal, whatever streaming platform you're on. When you submit your content, you have to indicate what content is AI generated or partially AI generated, to follow those rules so that when it is put on platforms like Spotify, Apple Music, et cetera, then they can then generate that label to an individual. And I think those rules should be determined by the platform themselves, like how much percentage of it would be. Like, is it 50% of your content is AI generated, then it would be considered AI partial. Or if it's 100%, then it's 100% AI generated, right? I think it should be up to the platform, and they should decide that.
1: Shruthi, thanks so much for your time. Appreciate this.
0: Thank you so much for having me.
1: Shruthi Shaker is an editor-in-chief of Android Central. That's an online tech publication, and we reached her in Toronto talking about the use of AI in music. I don't know. Remember when we made our own AI song here on Windsor Morning?
2: I do, yes.
1: It was a massive hit. I'm sure it's in the billboards, and I'd have absolutely no problem putting AI beside it. But not AI is the traffic this morning. Can you tell us what's happening?
2: I can, yes. Good morning, everyone. I've been keeping an eye out on the roads, and so far, so good there. And then no delays at any of our four local border crossings. And we just received a text about the Gordie Howe Bridge, and the texter writes, no traffic at the Gordie Howe Bridge towards the USA. First time taking it. And it is a beauty, a marvelous piece of engineering. Go Canada. So thank you for that, and thank you for the update. I do have some sports scores here to pass along as well. In baseball last night, the Tigers, they were at home taking on the Orioles in game one of their three-game series. The Tigers scoring some runs in this game, but it just was not enough, losing to the Orioles by a score of 8-5. And the Blue Jays, they were in Washington, D.C. yesterday taking on the Nationals. The Blue Jays winning their game by a score of 3-2. Looking at gas prices,

This gas this morning is selling for an average of $1.79 per liter at local gas pumps. And time now for some music. 1980s rockers Night Ranger played the Motor City Casino in Detroit on Sunday night. And here's one of their signature songs. It's called Sister Christian.

0: from 1984. You might remember that one, Sister Christian by Night Ranger Amy.
1: Thank you so much. Well, it was so cool earlier to hear from someone texting into the show explaining their first experience crossing the Gordie Howe Bridge. No doubt it's from a commuter. And that cross-border commute, well, it will never be the same for us here in Windsor. When the Gordie Howe Bridge opened yesterday, it connected Detroit to Windsor, and it had everyone in the city buzzing. Our CBC Windsor's Chris Ensing headed over in hopes of chatting with some people lined up waiting for the bridge to open. Look at this. He was a bit surprised to find that the bridge opened earlier, ahead of schedule. There was no line. He just cruised right up there to the toll booth. Have a listen. We're going to hear his experience crossing the Gordie on opening day.
2: Hey, Darren.
3: Hello.
2: You guys open?
3: Yes.
2: I can cross? All right.
4: Okay, so I think I'm going to be one of the first people to go across the bridge by accident. I just paid my toll, $8. They've been letting people in since about 10:30. And this was not what I planned on doing today. I came here to see if there was a line. And now I'm one of a handful of people who are going across. Smooth sailing. I haven't taken too much time right now to go across. I'm literally shaking a little bit right now as we come around. Wow, incredible. The last time I was on this actually was when they were almost connected. They had almost connected the middle here. And I was there for meeting them for this. And then I was here Friday. And now here I am about to go into the United States of America on a bridge entirely paid for by Canada, built by two countries. You got Canadian flags and then American flags. And it goes from 60 kilometers an hour to 35 miles per hour. The ship going underneath the Ambassador Bridge over there. The last time somebody has crossed on a new bridge like this, it's almost 100 years ago. Amazing. From behind, this is a very beautiful bridge, and it's so wide. That's what strikes me, I think, here right now. One, two, three, four, five, six lanes of traffic. So it feels familiar to what you see when you go across the bridge at Port Huron and Sarnia, but those are two separate structures. This is one single structure. A vast amount of space comparative to the Ambassador Bridge and to the tunnel. And we can see again the multi-use path over there is going to open up in August.

0: And yeah, this is what it's like. Just no traffic. There's no one here, which is, again, it's not supposed to open until 12, they've been telling people, but it's 11:30 right now, and I'm one of the first people to cross the Gordie Howe International Bridge. Wow. Okay, I started recording when I heard that I was going to come across, or when I found out I'd be able to come across after going on the 401, the part of the 401 that's been closed for so long. And that took me 8.5 minutes to cross. But again, I'm kind of cheating here. I did cross before it's officially open. Wow. Okay, so here I am on the other side. I'm going to be doing, again, I'm going to try and do what everybody else is going to try and do today, which is to try and find a way to get on a local road now that I'm in America, and see if I can get onto the other side. Okay, so I did my loop. The loop is really easy. If you're trying to do a loop, it's not difficult, very smooth to get onto the highways and then get off. I didn't have any problems at all. Now I'm going into Canada. Again, another thing that not many people have done. I'm actually gonna pull over here and see, there's some folks out here that I'm gonna try and get on the news.
1: Yeah, hi, my name is Kyle Morrow. We're from Cambridge, Ontario. So the Gordie Howe Bridge is very special to us because Gordie Howe actually has a deep connection to Cambridge. He played his first professional game at the Galt Arena Gardens.
0: You're staring at this thing here now. So you're from Cambridge and you came over, you're already in Detroit?
1: We stayed in Windsor last night. We just made kind of a father-son trip out of it, and we just spent the morning in Detroit. We took the tunnel under this morning, and we wanted to try to take in a bridge back at 12 o'clock when we thought it was opening. So yeah, we'll see if we can get across. We weren't sure if we were going to be able to get across because there was a bit of uncertainty about it, but yeah, it sounds like it's open for business, which is great.
0: So you made the trek specifically to go across the Gordie Howe Bridge?
1: Yep. We did some other things, but yeah, definitely this was the main reason.
0: Do you make anything of the politics of all this here? Does that enter your mind, your thoughts, the relationship between these two countries that you go across the bridge?
1: I think this is beyond politics. I think if you understand the history of Gordie Howe, the person they named it after, I think you'd understand it goes much beyond politics, and I'm glad that they named it after him.
2: Alec Lutker.
3: Hi, Robert Pulowski. Born and raised in Southgate, Michigan, downriver just across from Amherstburg, if you think about it, on the map.
0: We're sitting at the foot of the bridge. What were you thinking this morning when you knew it was opening, you could get in the car?
2: Yeah, well, finally, this thing is open. There was a lot of politics involved. There was an Ambassador Bridge owner who halted for years, and we needed a new bridge, and it's beautiful because now both communities are going to benefit from it.
0: What about yourself?
3: I have been waiting for this bridge since I was a very young kid. I had to be here to see one piece of history come to life, and also to be able to tell my kids and friends going on, because this is not just a milestone for us, it's a milestone for the entire community.
0: This bridge was supposed to open about a month ago, and then it got paused so that both countries could figure it out. The United States said that they wanted a better deal. It led to them being disinvited from the actual opening ceremony on Friday. What do you make of the politics of this moment here?
2: I think it's all politics. It's not people. People want it to be open, and people, but with politics, it's just going to go away from the history. It won't be in the history books.
3: I'm also a political activist, so outside of going to this today, I do a lot of political work in the state of Michigan and state of Ohio. I think there's been a lot of politics at play when it came to D.C. throwing around like this is a football. And as an American, it makes me absolutely sick to see that this bridge has been one of the biggest things that's really key for our economic development, but also for people to have access between our both countries. It's a huge friendship. See, they're already having fun going by, actually. But it's a huge friendship between our two countries having this bridge, and to be using it for a political football to make sure Donald Trump and his billionaire friends are getting their cut of the profit on this bridge is absolutely sickening. And that is part of the reason why I don't use the Ambassador Bridge. And I support infrastructure that takes care of their customers and continues to strengthen those ties on economic to friendship.
0: Wow, what a moment. Okay, so I just was able to go and interview a couple folks. It's a moment for many people, whether they want to be the first or just part of the day. And I think that's what strikes me here. So now we're into the Canadian side. Really gives you a beautiful vantage point. It's not as easy to see the water because of the structure itself. They have these metal frames on the outside of the bridge that makes it difficult to see over, where it's easier to see on the Ambassador Bridge. But it's something else. You're struck by the size of it. Here's a moment right here. I'm looking at a Model T here. Right here. Let's take a peek at that thing right now.

0: Isn't that it?
1: If that's not the coolest thing that could happen, that car itself, I think, is 100 years plus old. And it's going across the bridge at 12 o'clock. Oh, what a day.
2: What a day indeed. Thanks to Chris Ensing for that. We love hearing from people crossing the bridge, don't we, Tom? Doesn't that just help your FOMO, your fear of missing out more?
3: Yeah, we missed out.
2: We did miss out yesterday.
3: We probably could have gone after the show, right, taking a trip over there, but we didn't.
2: It is what it is.
3: Who else took that trip over?
2: Who else went across?
4: No one here didn't go?
2: Oh, who went?
3: Sorry, you got assigned to go, is that right?
4: That's correct.
2: Yeah. Do we want to hear it, Tom?
3: Yeah, tell us.
2: Okay.
4: Oh, well, I was more concerned if the camera was working right. I had a little bit of nervousness going over there yesterday. We got there a little bit before 12, anticipating it opening at 12, and we saw that it was open. So we just headed over there, Emma Loop and I, at 11:44, I think it was. And by 11:52, we were in Detroit. It was smooth sailing. I put a GoPro on the windshield of the CBC van, and I managed to capture that ride over there. I forgot to turn it on, though, so after we paid the toll, I'm like, wait, and I had to jump out and make sure that it was on and working. And then, Tom, I had one of those moments where, you know, sometimes when you're recording, you hit record, but you were already recording, and you stop the camera instead.
3: Yes, done that one.
4: And so after, you know, I like to check the footage and make sure everything's good. So when we got over to Detroit, I looked at the footage, and there was a one-second clip, and I'm like, wait a minute. What if that was me messing up this entire thing and we have to go and do it again? But no, luckily it was there. Everything that I captured, it all turned out.
3: The fear of all TV news photographers, right? I did not get the shot that we all wanted.
4: Yes.
3: So any trouble, though, recording those video images on the bridge?
4: No. Interesting. No trouble at all. Yeah, just stuck. I had the GoPro on the windshield, and I had the vertical video going with the cell phone, and we had Emma linked up with a mic so we could hear everything that she had to say, her interactions with the border guards, the toll people. She was having conversations with everybody, and then, like Chris, we went over to a park over there and interviewed some people who were just kind of hanging around supporting the bridge opening.
3: And when you got to the U.S. Customs booth, and they asked your destination, what did you tell them?
4: We're with CBC News, which was obvious because we had a CBC marked vehicle. So we're just going to go around, maybe pull over and see if we can find anybody to talk to.
2: Didn't go to Legoland.
4: And she said, yeah, absolutely. You can go over here. Everybody was in such a good mood yesterday. It was a lot of fun.
2: Probably the only time you'll be allowed to have a recording going as you're with customs going across, isn't it? Sort of.
3: Yeah, that's what I was wondering about, because I know that would be I was actually stopped on the Ambassador Bridge by the Ambassador Bridge Company because I was in a CBC van taking video, and I was told that I was not allowed to take video on the bridge, which surprised me.
2: Yeah. Well, Mike, do you have a clip of you being there?
4: Yes, I do. Here's a quick clip that we have of us coming back and talking to the border guards in Canada.
5: Oh, look at that. That's cool.
6: Yeah. You want one?
5: Yes.
7: Please. Thank you so much.
5: No
2: worries. What did you get?
4: That was a souvenir postcard. And you know I like to collect postcards. That was the grand opening souvenir Gordie Howe postcard. So that is now at my house. I took it home last night to show to the kids.
3: You need to put a stamp on it and mail it to yourself.
4: Great idea, Tom.
2: From the other side of the bridge.
3: Yes. Yeah.
2: Tom, tell us what you're following in the news.
3: Well, as we've been hearing, vehicles are finally moving across the Gordie Howe Bridge. It was a moment of celebration, including for the team that worked on the project. Eric Behrens is the bridge architect, and he spoke with reporters as the first vehicles started crossing yesterday.
8: We wanted to really create a structure that is beautiful, that is timeless, that is free of clutter, and it's elegant in itself. And I think what we created is an engineering marvel, and thanks to all the engineering teams who worked on this, but also I think we created almost an artwork. I think it's a sculpture on a, I would almost say, in a civic scale, and I think everyone who's going to drive over the bridge will experience that.
3: A light show designed by renowned Canadian artist Douglas Copeland debuted on the bridge last night. The lockout at Titan Tool and Die in Windsor is over, and workers represented by Unifor Local 195 will be paid severance. Emil Nabut is the president of Local 195.
9: This is one of the cases will be remembered in labor history forever.
3: That lockout lasted 350 days. Nabut says it's the

0: longest in Windsor Essex history. In the weather forecast, mainly cloudy skies today. There is a 40% chance of showers this morning and early this afternoon. A risk of a thunderstorm as well. We're expecting a high today of 27 degrees. It may feel more like 33 with the humidex. Right now, it's mostly cloudy and 21 degrees in Windsor.
1: All right, Mike, what do you have on the text there?
2: Well, somebody just texted in. They're saying, huge fan of the show. How much did you pay? How much were the tolls crossing the bridge? And I can answer that question. It was
1: $8. $8 and 0 cents.
2: $8 and 0 cents.
1: Thank you very much. Well, we have lots more coming up that has to do with the bridge and beyond. Stay with us here on Windsor Morning. I'm your host, Amy Dodge.

0: Good morning. It's Tuesday, July 28th. Thanks for making us part of your day. It's great to be with you. I'm Amy Dodge, and this is Windsor Morning. The Gordie Howe International Bridge is opening just as the University of Windsor prepares to cut its cross-border institute. But the union says the fight's not over.
1: We need to maintain that those strong relationships that we have with places like the Windsor-Detroit Bridge Authority, and this prevents the university from being able to continue on that path.
0: Kristen Siapis is in our studio next, and then we'll check back in with the German architect behind the Gordie Howe International Bridge.
2: We have a sweeping curve, so when you're coming basically from the POE, there's an anticipation to drive up. It's almost cinematic.
0: Eric Baranez shares his vision behind the landmark this half hour, and from the bridge's designer to one of its youngest fans. We're going to see opening day through the eyes of a six-year-old. Lucas Laguerre in our studio after the 7:30 news. Bringing us our news is Tom Addison. Good morning.
3: Good morning, Amy. As we've been hearing, it has been in the works for more than 20 years, and now the Gordie Howe Bridge is finally open. U.S. Customs and Border Protection says expect heavy traffic if you plan to cross. And the lockout at Titan Tool and Die in Windsor is over. The workers represented by Unifor Local 195 will be paid severance. That lockout lasted 350 days. In the weather forecast, mainly cloudy skies today. There's a 40% chance of showers this morning and early this afternoon. The risk of a thunderstorm as well. We're expecting a high today of 27 degrees. With the humidex, it could feel more like 33. Right now, it's cloudy and 21 degrees in Windsor.
0: Amid all the excitement over the Gordie Howe International Bridge opening, there's growing concern about one of Windsor's key cross-border resources. The union representing workers at the University of Windsor says the school is effectively shutting down the Cross-Border Institute by eliminating support positions and leaving its director's role vacant. Why does it matter? Well, the Institute has been one of the region's leading sources of research and expertise on Canada-U.S. trade, transportation, border policy, and the Windsor-Detroit economy, the very issues that will shape the success of this new bridge. Just yesterday, the Institute's executive director was the expert helping explain the bridge's significance on CBC Ontario Today. Here's Marta Liarda-Anderson speaking with host Amanda Pfeffer.
4: We know and we have research that proves that keeping trucks moving instead of queuing helps improve the air quality. And I know the Gordie Howe Bridge has state-of-the-art air quality monitoring going on all the time. So that will be an interesting set of data for us to take a look at. But I want to say too, Amanda, the bridge is representative of the national economy. It's a regional story for those of us here at Windsor and Essex County, but it is a national need.

0: It will facilitate the movement of a quarter of the movement of our goods across the Canada-US border. And it's critical that it keeps open, and it's critical that we use that infrastructure to its maximum.
1: Marta Liardi Anderson there. She is listed as the executive director, but her role is a knowledge mobilization officer with the Cross Border Institute at the University of Windsor. And we heard her there speaking on CBC's Ontario Today. And that was yesterday. And the University of Windsor confirms it is temporarily pausing the operations of the institute. QP Local 1393 calls this move ironic, given the timing. Kristen Siapis from the Union joins us in the studio. Welcome.
2: Good morning.
1: Okay, for some people who are just wrapping their heads around everything cross-border, given the new bridge,
2: sure.
1: Can you explain what the Cross-Border Institute does?
2: Well, the Cross-Border Institute acts as sort of connective tissue for some of the other research institutes and some of the work that happens at the university. As you know, of course, cross-border work is integral to everything that we do. It's part of our identity. And some of the research that happens here specifically is connected to that, as that's our identity as a region. So the Cross-Border Institute informs other institutes. It provides research on trade corridors and the transportation issues. And I feel like with this new bridge opening, we're going to need a lot more of that.
1: Right. So when you hear that it is being temporarily paused, mm-hmm. what goes through your mind?
2: The question really is, what is the university thinking here? And I don't understand. I mean, certainly from a union perspective, we're always going to want to preserve good union jobs. We want to make sure that we see our members doing meaningful work. And the work that happens in the Cross-Border Institute is done by experts in their fields. People who negotiated the Gordie Howe Bridge deal. People who have an intimate knowledge of what it means to work in public service and with the federal government. And the unique relationship that we have with the governance in the states, and then combining with our local government, with our federal government, to bring about deals like this, to keep transportation flowing, to keep trade flowing. And so when we lose jobs like this, we lose that expertise. And so because it feeds into so much of what happens at the university, the question is, what next?
1: Okay, and we are going to talk about what next or what you see happening here, but I want you to explain, give us a number. Do we know how many positions have been eliminated because of this?
2: In our union, there's one. I believe there's one in Unifor as well, representing staff in the Cross-Border Institute. There are other faculty members that do research there, but that's it. So there was a director position in the area that has been vacant for 3 years. The university's chosen not to fill it. And so the question is, you know, what is the plan here? You've left this position vacant. We have a QP member who, you know, as you mentioned earlier, is doing the work of the executive director. How is that all going to play out? If you remove all of the positions from this area, that's more than just a pause and pivot. That's more than just redirecting this work. How did it get to this point? And to put through this cut at such a crucial time for our region is really truly ironic to see.
1: Yeah, I'm just going to clarify a couple of things for listeners. So we heard from Marta Liardi Anderson earlier. That was the clip. She's acting as the executive mm-hmm. director, but not. That is not her title. That position is actually vacant. So she's doing double duty then mm-hmm. through this job and another one.
2: And has been for several years. And so the position that's being cut is her role as the knowledge mobilization officer. But it leaves the institute unsupported.
1: Okay. And then what happens to her? She goes back to her...
2: Well, I mean, luckily, as a union member, she'll have the right to bump into another position. But that expertise in terms of the cross-border work that she does will be lost.
1: What is the hope that this research and everything will continue without an actual institute?
2: If the institute needs to be restructured, and we agree that it does, we agree that it needs better support, maybe there needs to be an examination of what kind of work is going on. If there is, you know, as the university is telling us, we want to focus more on research and less on some of the administrative pieces. If that's the goal, do it with a restructure. Do it with something that preserves these jobs and allows our people to continue providing the expertise that they have.
1: Where does this leave the Cross-Border Institute?
2: It's paused. At this moment, when the Gordie Howe Bridge opens and we see this transition happen over the next several months, without anyone in this area, we won't be able to measure the impact.
1: What are you hearing from

0: the researchers, the people, we've all been waiting for this bridge to open in our own professions and in our own lives, personal, professional way.
1: From what I understand, there's an outcry. People are shocked. The work that is done by the Institute supports the work of other research happening at the university. It's essential. And without it, we won't be able to move forward with that knowledge or that research.
0: What have you heard from university officials?
1: As far as university officials are concerned, this is just part of the process. The only thing that we've heard is you know, that it will be moving forward, that it's not needed at this time, that the work hasn't been happening for years, that there is it hasn't been effective, it hasn't been doing what it needs to do, and so we're just pausing it.
0: Has it not been happening for years?
1: Well, I mean, I'm pretty sure our staff shows up to work every day. They've been doing something. And there are
0: We've
1: projects.
0: We've had them on the show the expertise. Are they coming here cold, not doing anything for the last few years?
1: I'm sure that's not the case.
0: Okay, good. Maybe we should have dove a bit deeper into that.
1: No.
0: Well, that's what I'm wondering. You can't make a professor stop thinking about what they care about. So
1: right. How,
0: I'm wondering if the work is going to continue just under a different umbrella for them.
1: For our staff, it's not how it works. So the faculty members that do the research, that are the principal investigators, that do all the applying for grants and fulfilling that research in whatever field, connected to cross border or not, connected to city building or not, all of that work will continue. But the research institute, the cross border institute, provides them with that kind of support and specific data and expertise that helps to inform their research and inform their choices and support the work that they do. So that work will continue because those faculty members, as you say, never stop thinking about their work. When it comes to the work that our experts do, I mean, QP represents the professional, technical, and trade staff at the university. We're the connective tissue between everything that the university does. Our people are the experts. They are the professionals. They do come to this university with very specific skills. And when you cut a position like that, you burn down the library. You lose all of that knowledge.
0: Yeah. There's a lot to really understand. A pause versus eliminating is always a fine line, I find, when it comes to this.
1: The question is, what is a pause? If you eliminate all the positions within that area, are you not effectively eliminating that institute?
0: It's like if you take an engine out of a car.
1: Right.
0: It's not going to run just quite yet.
1: Right. It's questionable for sure.
0: Kristen, thank you so much. Appreciate it.
1: Thank you for having me.
0: Kristen Siafis is the president of QP Local 1393. Well, we have spoken with the University of Windsor about this. We were only able to get a statement. A lot we've covered in this conversation, but essentially the university says that they are temporarily pausing the operations of the Cross Border Institute. They are developing a plan to strengthen the institute's research capacity and impact in line with the university's other research institutes. We just heard the vision of that is not necessarily clear to the people who work there now. It says the university also said border-related research and partnership remains a priority for the university, particularly given the significance of the Windsor-Detroit corridor, and more will be shared about the institute's renewed direction as the work progresses. And as you know, our newsroom does not stop, so we will be following this and hoping to get more clarity in the coming days. But one thing we know for sure is what's happening in the traffic, and that is Mike Evans' area.
2: Yes, good morning. Yes, I've been keeping an eye out on the traffic and the borders, and so far so good. No significant traffic issues and no delays at any of our four local border crossings. I do have two sports scores to pass along from yesterday. In baseball last night, the Tigers were at home taking on the Baltimore Orioles, and the Tigers did get some runs in this game, but it was not enough, losing this one to the Orioles by a score of 8-5. And the Blue Jays, they were in Washington, D.C. yesterday taking on the Nationals. The Blue Jays winning their game by a score of 3-2. Looking at gas prices, gas this morning is selling for an average of $1.79 per liter at local gas pumps. And time now for some music. Akon will open for Neo at Pine Knob tomorrow night. And here's his song. It's called Don't Matter.

0: a number one hit from 2007 for Akon. That was Don't Matter, and he'll perform at Pine Knob tomorrow, Amy.
1: Well, imagine making something that everyone stops to admire, to take photos of, and to plan a day around. I'm thinking of the architect behind the Gordie Howe International Bridge. I mean, it can be seen from all over the region. An architect's dream to leave their print on a landmark. On the morning of its opening, the bridge architect traveled to Windsor to see traffic begin flowing. Eric Behrens is a German architect who works with the firm AECOM. He talked with CBC Windsor's Jennifer LaGrassa in the shadow of his creation and come as it came to life.
2: It's absolutely mesmerizing to see this bridge now open. It's a unique historic milestone. And there have been so many great colleagues of mine involved in this project. And we had the engineering team from AECOM, the partners from WDBA and other kind of subcontractors involved to make this happen. And there's such an effort gone into this structure. And right from the beginning, we wanted to do something more than a bridge. And that was also said in the brief already by our WDBA team. We wanted to really create a structure that is beautiful. Beautiful, that is timeless, that is free of clutter, and it's elegant in itself. And I think what we created is an engineering marvel, and thanks to all the engineering teams who worked on this, but also I think we created almost an artwork. I think it's a sculpture on a, I would almost say, in a civic scale, and I think everyone who's going to drive over the bridge will experience that. And I've spent quite a bit of time now here, actually, in Windsor with the light artist, Douglas Coupland, and it was really exciting to work with him on the lighting show, which we're going to reveal tonight.
3: Obviously, this bridge named after Gordie Howe, an iconic person that we've been talking about so much in the lead up to this. How did you make sure Gordie or some of him was kind of represented in this structure?
2: Well, Gordie Howe is obviously Mr. Hockey. He is a hero on both sides of the border, and he was like no other crossing this border and bringing this nation together through the legacy of sports. And I think what we looked at is what can we sort of echo in the design. And he's known for and also feared for his slapshot. So that's echoed basically in the curvature of the towers. Mirrored, and we kept it also separate with the anchor box in the middle where the cables are connected in. And you can see we wanted to have this kind of beautiful curvature expressed in the tower legs.
3: What do you hope people who use this bridge, who drive across, are kind of picking up or noticing or feeling as they go across the structure?
2: So I think the design is very dynamic, and we put a lot of effort into the articulation basically of that dynamic form. So we have a sweeping curve, so when you're coming basically from the POE, there's a anticipation to drive up. It's almost cinematic. You're driving then there, then there's the first kind of tower, which is almost like a majestic portal before you're actually starting to drive over the river. And at the midpoint, the cables open up and get beautiful views to the Detroit or the landscape before you're basically driving down the descent then to the other POE. And due to the sweeping curvature basically of the whole road and the bridge deck, it's a very cinematic experience.
3: You know, this bridge, obviously, there's been a lot of tensions on both sides of the border in the lead up to actually opening it. How have you been managing that?
2: Well, I think we just focus on the bridge, right? We had still quite a lot of work to do. We wanted to finalize and refine basically the art scenes for the lighting shows, which you're going to see tonight. And it was great. It gave us a bit more time to work on this. And

0: obviously we were ready to do this earlier, but we timed it then with the opening, so we all came together. It was a great creative, productive time. So in the lighting show you're going to see tonight, we're going to express that building of that bridge and this connection, but also then we are setting the scene basically for the lighting artwork from Douglas Coupland, which then starts playing. I think this is also the kind of gesture. You have these majestic portals and both sides of the Detroit River, and they're holding up this kind of almost elegant filigree kind of, you know, deck, and it's a beautiful kind of symbolic kind of holding together of that connection, I think, on both sides of the border. It's going to happen every night, so it's going to be something reoccurring, something very beautiful. And I think what we achieved during the day, due to the color palette we chose, in particular the white on the stay cables and also on the deck edge, we are sort of reflecting always the scenery and the environment in it, which makes the whole bridge quite, I think, animated and sculptural. And it has a kinetic feel, and that kind of kinetic feel is also now mirrored in the nighttime vision.
1: I hope that truck driver was excited and happy and that they weren't in the way of where he was going. That was Eric Behrens, the architect who designed the Gordie Howe International Bridge, and he was speaking with our Jennifer LaGrassa. This is Windsor Morning, and coming up after our local news, we're going to see the bridge through a child's eye. One of the opening day's biggest and youngest fans is here. Lucas Laguerre will join us. Plus, a lockout that started last summer has finally ended.
2: It's unheard of. In the entire world, that is, nobody should be locked out for 350 days.
1: We're going to hear what the outcome was for workers at Titan Tool in Windsor. That's coming up shortly after the 7:30 news. This is Windsor Morning here on CBC Radio 1.
3: This is CBC Windsor News. Good morning, I'm Tom Addison. It's 7:30 in the weather forecast. Mainly cloudy skies today. There is a 40% chance of showers this morning and early this afternoon. The risk of a thunderstorm as well. We're expecting a high temperature today of 27 degrees with a humidex. It could feel closer to 33. Right now it's cloudy and 21 degrees in Windsor. In the news, it has been in the works for more than 20 years and now the Gordie Howe Bridge is finally open. U.S. Customs and Border Protection says expect heavy traffic if you plan to cross. CBC's Heather Kitching has more.
4: At long last, the first cars have crossed the Gordie Howe International Bridge. The bridge opened to traffic yesterday, and members of Gordie Howe's family were the first to cross, including his grandson, also named Gordie. They crossed in a Windsor-built Dodge Charger. Michigan Governor Gretchen Whitmer crossed the bridge in a Michigan-built Ford Mustang. People were flowing across the bridge as early as 10:30 a.m. Pedestrians and bikes, though, still can't make the trip across until next week. But if you are crossing by car, you can make the trip through customs a lot faster if you have your travel documents at the ready. That reminder comes from U.S. Customs and Border Protection. And they say marijuana may be legal in some states, but not under U.S. federal law. U.S. Customs is posting border wait times and other info on its website. Heather Kitching, CBC News.
3: The lockout at Titan Tool and Die in Windsor is over, and the workers represented by Unifor Local 195 will be paid severance. Emil Nabut is the president of that local.
2: This is one of the cases will be remembered in labor history forever.
3: The lockout lasted 350 days. Namut says that's the longest in Windsor-Essex history. A 15-year-old boy has been charged after he allegedly pointed a firearm at a 13-year-old victim in Windsor. Police say this happened on Saturday after the victim went to a home in South Windsor to collect money owed to him. They say the victim reportedly pointed the firearm and threatened the victim, who was able to leave. Police say that youth suspect turned himself in, but the firearm involved has not yet been recovered. Public health units across southwestern Ontario are calling for change, saying food insecurity continues to result in negative health outcomes for residents in the region. That's from a joint statement issued by the Middlesex London Health Unit, the Windsor-Essex County Health Unit, Southwestern Public Health, Grey Bruce Public Health, and Huron-Perth Public Health. The health units say income supports and social assistance rates must be improved to ensure that people can afford food. Dr. Nin Tran is a medical officer of health for Southwestern Public Health. He says on average, one

0: in four people in southwestern Ontario face food insecurity.
1: You can make some headway with budgeting or food skills, but the drivers are income as well as living expenses. There's less of an impact, you know, in terms of the actual cost of food as well as people's ability. So a lot of this is actually driven by income and housing expenses.
0: The health units say that food insecurity can result in significant negative effects for both physical and mental health. Advocates for families of people with autism are calling on the Ontario government to develop an emergency alert for vulnerable people. This comes as the search continues for an 11-year-old boy named Parker in Calgary, Alberta, who has autism and who has been missing since July 16th. Ashley Ferreira is the director of the Ontario Autism Coalition. She explains what it would mean to families to have a vulnerable persons alert.
2: We need a safety net, right? Like, we're not asking for this alert for everybody. We're talking a small population of children like Parker. We're doing everything on our ends. We have door locks. We have chimes. Like, this is just a last resort. This is the oh no.
0: Police in Calgary needed special permission to issue an amber alert for Parker. It went out 2 days after he went missing. In Alberta, Premier Danielle Smith has said that her government will consider an alert for missing vulnerable children in the wake of Parker's disappearance. The Ontario Autism Coalition made a similar call for a vulnerable persons alert back in 2022. That's when an 11-year-old boy with autism went missing in Lindsay, Ontario. He was found dead the next day. Iranian students in Ontario universities are speaking out about the financial barriers that they are facing as a result of the war back home. Students spoke at a news conference yesterday at Queen's Park. CBC's Mercedes Gatsambidi was there.
3: They're here to ask to support our government, our universities, and I am here to support them.
4: On the steps of Queen's Park, Iranian students gather with former Liberal MPP Dr. Reza Maridi to ask their post-secondary institutions and provincial government for help. They say internet blackouts and cyber attacks on banking institutions since the war began have significantly impacted their ability to receive funds for tuition. Fourth-year U of T computer science student Fatah Niazi says due to economic collapse, his tuition costs six times as much in his home currency as it did in his first year.
5: This isn't ordinary hardship. It's a situation that can change overnight without warning for reasons entirely outside of our control.
4: With tuition deadlines looming, they're asking for aid through tuition flexibility, emergency financial assistance, and avenues to student work visas. The Ministry of Training, Colleges, and Universities said in an emailed statement that students should reach out to their institutions, something students say they've already done. Some universities told CBC they're working with those affected. Meanwhile, students plan to launch a petition to present to the Legislative Assembly in the fall. Mercedes Gastambide, CBC News, Toronto.
0: In our weather forecast, mainly cloudy skies today. There is a 40% chance of showers this morning and early this afternoon. The risk of a thunderstorm as well. We're expecting a high today of 27 degrees. The Humidex may make it feel closer to 33. A few clouds overnight, a low of 16 degrees. Sunny skies tomorrow and a high of 26. Right now it's cloudy and 21 degrees in Windsor. 21 and mostly cloudy in Chatham. 21 and sunny in Sarnia.
6: Thank you so much, Tom. Tom, can you think back to when you were 6 years old?
0: Oh, boy.
6: Okay. What were you so interested in that you would want to be a part of it when it made history? Thinking of the child, Lucas Laguerre.
0: Oh, yeah, okay.
6: Going across the bridge, fascinated with construction and building things and seeing results, and then going across the bridge. Anything.
0: No, I think at six, I wanted to be the Lone Ranger. And, you know, I don't think that was actually something that was feasible.
6: Yet.
0: As opposed to, you know, watching this bridge be built and then wanting to go
6: you
0: across
6: want to
0: it.
6: Be a movie star.
0: A movie star. I wanted to be a cowboy. Yeah.
6: Mm-hmm. Mm-hmm. What about you, Mike?
7: I remember being a little kid and the Concorde was coming to Windsor. They were going to fly it into the Windsor airport. And it was in the summer, so my mom was off and she took my brother and I. We couldn't get to the airport, so we went to a school nearby and watched it as it flew overhead. And that was pretty amazing for a little kid to see.
0: Yeah, yeah. Great memory, Mike.
6: That's a great memory. Well,
0: and you?
6: Oh, I don't know what I wanted to be. I just remember when I was six, I didn't have front teeth and I had to be a flower girl.
0: Okay.
6: And I didn't enjoy that at all. So that would be on my list of things I didn't like doing when I was 6 years old. I think the worst part was that I had to dance with a boy and everybody had to watch me.
0: Yes.
6: And all my pictures, I had no teeth. There was no AI then. You couldn't
0: you were six.
6: Put them in.
0: You were
7: use
0: six.
7: Some gum. Use some Chiclets.
6: I forgot about that. That's a good one. When's the last time?

0: you had Chiclets.
1: It's been a while.
0: It has been a while.
2: I could not tell you the last time I had Chiclets.
0: They still sell Chiclets.
2: I don't really chew gum, though, so.
0: No, not much anymore. I used to be a big gum chewer. Well, lots more coming up. We do have Lucas Laguerre coming to our studio this afternoon. Hope not. Coming this morning in just a few minutes, this half hour, to share his experience of crossing the bridge. I was able to listen and see the video.

0: months. That's next here on Windsor Morning. Windsor sees its fair share of disputes between labor and management, but they usually play out under predictable patterns with regular rounds of bargaining, achieving an agreement, and usually it lasts a matter of days, maybe weeks. Even if workers end up picketing because of a strike or lockout, they can usually count on some progress being made at the negotiating table. But the lockout that ended this weekend at Titan Tool did not play by the normal rules of engagement. It started on August 11th. Last year, and it dragged on for 11 and a half months. Emil Nabut is on the line to tell us how this all finally came to an end and where things go from here for the workers. He's the president of Unifor Local 195. Good morning.
1: Good morning, and thanks for having me.
0: Thanks for being here. Well, we have been tracking this dispute month after month, and there were times it felt like there was no path to a resolution. So what changed?
1: Well, what changed is the resilience of our member and the worker who has contributed a great success to this company, that they are not going to walk away without getting what's due for them. So that's, I want to give it to those workers who is willing to stand for their right and entitlement and what the law given them.
0: But there didn't seem to be much movement for the past several months. And to see that there was a resolution surprised me. So I was wondering, what was that key moment when things turned around?
1: Well, 350 days being locked out on the company site is not something normally our union wants to do. Our job is normally we meet with employer and we struck a collective agreement where our member will support. In this case, there was no will to have an agreement. There is some underlying issues on the employer side, and there was no will to have an agreement. I don't want to analyze exactly what is the thought process, but from our side as a union, we want to meet with employer. We want the employer to be prosperous, and we want our members to have a share of the pie. So this didn't happen, didn't take a place at Titan Tool. And that's why our member were locked out. And our member were locked out, and we say and since the get-go that either we're going to have an agreement where our member will support, or if the company no longer want to produce a product here in this country, give them what they are entitled for. And both ideas were rejected. So that's why people wondering why there is a 350 days, because you need two to tangle. And at this moment, I would say I'm glad that the company came to realize that they are not going to be able to walk away from their responsibility. And we successfully finalized an agreement, concluded that dispute that took that long.
0: The 350 days was clear to me. What wasn't clear to me is the 350th day. Did the company just call up the union and say, okay, we have something to offer you?
1: No, the union and the company, normally when we have a labor dispute, whether a strike or a lockout, the union will use many different attempts to resolve those disputes. So there has been an intensified dialogue between the company and the union and their legal counsel to find a resolve to this dispute. And in the last couple of months, there has been a lot of exchange proposal and idea. We have utilized the Ministry of Labor again because the union had to proceed with the unfair bad faith bargaining. But then all this came in the last 2 months. We've been exchanging too many proposals back and forth. And they realize that the only way out is either you have an agreement where people return back to work and you continue making business as usual, or you have to give those workers their entitlement for severance.
0: Okay, so it sounds like 2 months ago, the Ministry of Labor started to get more involved, and then there was communication between the union and the company to come up with a resolution. Is that correct?
1: Yes.
0: Okay. So what does this agreement actually mean for your

0: members?
1: Well, that's not the outcome really we were looking for. Our members were looking for between 30 to 40 years contribution to this worksite. They were looking for an agreement where they retire with dignity and they move on. Since the company made a decision they no longer want to produce product, they'll end up with their severance, which is they entitled for. So I remember it's like a bittersweet, like you want to finish your career with your employer and you want to move on and you want to appreciate the history of the work you have done with this employer. It is sour because it ended on the note that you're being locked out and you're being severed through a big battle of labor dispute. So I remember they are happy that this is ended. Not the way they wanted it, not the way the union wanted it. But at the end of the day, everybody will go in a separate direction. There is no doubt any of our members that they are looking for a future opportunity to find a job. Our union is ready to embark to the next chapter and assist those members to be relocating on your job.
0: Well, Emil, I'm happy after this long there's been an agreement that everyone seems to be happy with. Thank you so much. I appreciate you for clarifying how we got here. Appreciate it.
1: Thank you.
0: Emil Naboot is president of Unifor Local 195. We're talking about the lockout at Titan Tool on Howard Avenue in Windsor. It ended this past weekend, nearly a year after it began. And he said, 2 months ago, talk started up again when the Ministry of Labor got involved, and essentially that led to the resolution. This is Windsor Morning. The time is 7:46. Well, let's take a look at traffic now.
2: Good morning. Yes, I've been keeping an eye out on traffic and the borders, and so far, so good. No significant traffic issues and no delays at any of our four local border crossings. I do have some sports scores here to pass along. In baseball last night, the Tigers were at home taking on the Baltimore Orioles in game one of their three-game series. The Tigers scoring some runs in this game, but it just was not enough, losing to the Orioles by a score of 8-5. And the Blue Jays, they were in Washington, D.C., taking on the Nationals. The Blue Jays winning their game by a score of 3-2. Taking a look at gas prices, gas this morning is selling for an average of $1.79 per liter at local gas pumps. Now, time for some music. She was born in Morocco, but grew up in rural Manitoba. And tonight, pop singer Fawzia will be in downtown Detroit. And here's her song. It's called Hero.

0: from 2021. That was Hero by Fayuzia. And you can see her tonight at St. Andrew's Hall in Detroit. And you now have the option of taking the Gordie Howe Bridge to get over there.
1: Ah, you took my segue away. That's exactly what I was thinking. And if you think that you have waited a long time for the Gordie Howe International Bridge to open, our next guest has waited his entire life. Lucas Laguerre is six. His grandparents, Jeff and Sharon Marshall, made a tradition of taking him to see the progress of construction and to snap a photo. They did it every week. We caught up with them back in June.
2: We thought Lucas would really enjoy coming and being a part of that.
3: I like seeing stuff getting complete and built.
4: Building things is, with Lucas, it's a hobby that we do.
3: We saw the crane hold the last piece together.
2: Years from now, he can look back on those pictures and just reflect on the time he spent with us, watching the bridge grow and watching him grow along with it.
1: Well, Lucas was able to take a ride across the Gordie Howe Bridge yesterday with his mom, Brittany, and both are with us this morning. Welcome back to Windsor Morning, both of you.
5: Thanks for having us back.
1: I'm glad you came back across the bridge so that you could be here this morning. Lucas, what was it like to finally drive across the bridge?
3: Cool.
1: What was the coolest part?
3: Because we saw so much cables on it when we're driving, and the lights were attached to the bottom of the cables.
1: How many cables are on the bridge?
3: 216.
1: I know. You said it in your video I was listening to this morning, and I'm like, okay, I'm going to ask him because he seems to know that on point. Well, I want people to experience a piece of what you did. So we're going to listen to a piece of video that your mom sent to me that I parceled together. And this is you going across the bridge. I want everyone to listen.
3: Across the bridge now. You're hearing the headphones.
1: Could you hear it though? Yeah, Lucas, you were beaming the whole time. What was it like for you to be able to do that?
5: How were you feeling?
3: Excited.
5: Yeah.
1: Yeah.
5: There's so much to kind of look at and take in.
3: That the bridge was opened.
5: Mm-hmm. Yeah, the excitement building as we were, you know, getting off of EC Row and coming right on to the approach. And we were both saying, oh my gosh, I can't believe we're finally here. It's finally the day. And, you know, there's so much to look at, you know, and to take that all in.
1: And you love the water. Did it look so big up there?
3: Yeah. The water was so big when we were on the bridge.
1: That surprised you.
3: And we saw a big boat out there.
5: Yeah, we did see the boat crossing as we crossed too, right? Yeah.
1: How, listening to people's experiences crossing the bridge, because I'm yet to do it, but it sounds as though when people got to the top, they were surprised by how wide the bridge is.
5: Yeah, like, I mean, if you followed Lucas's story and you've seen the pictures of him standing pretty much under it, and as it's come closer and closer, looking at it, you realize, okay, it's big. And we've all seen the Ambassador Bridge, and we know it's big, but driving over Gordie Howe, like, there aren't words to describe just how big it is. Like, like I was saying, you felt dwarfed. Like, it's just, it's enormous.
1: Yeah.
5: Like, it feels, you don't feel like you're on a bridge because it's that big. Yeah. It's like an overpass, you know, but.
1: But, Lucas, you liked the vibration. There seemed to be a bit of a vibration on the road.
3: Yeah.
1: Can you explain that to people, what that was like?
3: There was lots of bumps.
5: Yeah.
1: Yeah.
5: It was like you were saying, why is it so bumpy?
3: They have so much concrete on it.
5: Yeah. Yeah.
1: Chance.
5: Yeah.
1: Brittany, what has it been like for you to watch this whole experience through his eyes?
5: It's been like a bit of wonder and magic, you know, to see the excitement and the questions that he has. You know, he's so inquisitive when he talks about it, and seeing him, you know, understand what's happening, and now that it's finally here, it's that part of history, you know, it's exciting to be able to share that as

0: family, and something that we'll have forever.
1: Yeah. And you put all the photos together from the first.
0: Yeah.
1: How many are there?
0: Honestly, I have no idea.
1: Yeah.
0: My mom and dad are the ones who started that project and keeping all the photos. And we went back and we looked at the date stamp so we could, you know, put it in order. And I know there's at least 10 or 15 visits that we like, that were, you could really see like the difference between the stages of all the pieces coming together.
1: Was there a moment where it turned or shifted from a tradition to a goal of going every week?
0: I think when it got closer to like the last, like, I don't know, a few girders that had to go in, especially that last one. I know that was the one he was really excited to see. So at that point, it was like they were really watching it closely. And we were paying attention to the news for when they were saying that last one was coming into Windsor and when it was going in. So I think that was the most exciting part for him.
1: Yeah. Lucas, you have also had sort of a star-studded treatment, I understand. Even listening to the video, CBC was escorting you across, not planned by chance, but they happened to be just right in front of you.
0: Yeah.
1: Our colleagues was in front of you.
0: Yeah, what are the chances?
1: What is the chances?
0: Yeah, when we were crossing too, Mabel over at the TV station, we did an interview with her and my parents on Zoom after to kind of get, you know, the feeling of how, you know, everything felt for him in the moment. And it was just kind of interesting.
1: You were on the national.
0: Yeah, national news.
1: National news. How cool is that?
0: That means you were across Canada.
2: Across Canada?
0: Across Canada.
1: I was like, I don't know. I just wanted to go across the bridge.
0: Yep.
1: That's where I'm at.
0: Yep.
1: Okay. So when you get there, how do you plan a day on the other side of the bridge that matches what's happening?
2: We went to the mall.
1: Okay. That's good. Was that your choice?
2: My mom had a surprise for her. And my mom wanted to take me there.
0: Yeah. We went to Great Lakes Crossing. We did Legoland and Rainforest Cafe.
2: We did the Legoland in the Forest Cafe, and I got 2 Star Wars Legos.
1: Oh wow!
0: So it was a special day. We figured if we're going over, let's make an event of it. And next week, when the pathway opens up, my parents will be back in town. They're currently away, but we want to do the crossing,
1: the walk.
0: Yeah, the walk, and maybe we'll visit one of the new parks that they've been working on down there.
1: Okay. What new landmark structure are you going to choose? Do you have another one in mind?
0: No, I know that, like, they've got, I don't know the name of the parks, but I know down on the waterfront over there, they've been doing some really big transformations on the parks there, and they've got all kinds of things.
1: It's beautiful.
0: For everybody there that I think he's really going to enjoy. So I think that'll have to be what we do.
1: All right. Well, Lucas, I'm going to have you get out of your Uncle Tom's seat here.
3: Sorry, buddy. I've got
1: a newscast.
3: Got to do the news.
1: Thank you so much for coming in. I'm so happy this day has come and that we still get to talk about it as a 6-year-old and not a 16-year-old, because we weren't sure really where that was going to be heading. And for you, equally exciting being able to drive him across.
0: Yeah, it really was. So,
1: all right.
0: I know we'll be back over soon.
1: Can't wait. Thanks so much, guys.
0: Thanks for having us.
1: Lucas Laguerre and his mom, Brittany. Lucas had a tradition with his grandparents of seeing the bridge every week. And as we just heard, he felt it was pretty cool when he was able to cross it yesterday with his mom. And we think it's pretty cool that he got to be here as well. His story is online. It was also on the National last night, so you can rewatch that online and see it there as well. And we had it in our local newscast. This is Windsor Morning here on CBC Radio 1, and we have Tom back in our studio. Hi, Tom.
3: Hi, Amy. As we've been hearing, the Gordie Howe Bridge did open to traffic yesterday, and members of Gordie Howe's family were the first to cross, including his grandson, also named Gordie. They crossed in a Windsor-built Dodge Charger. Michigan Governor Gretchen Whitmer crossed the bridge in a Michigan-built Ford Mustang. Vehicles were flowing across the bridge as early as 10:30 yesterday morning. Pedestrians and bikes, though, still can't make the trip across until next week. In the weather, mainly cloudy skies today, a 40% chance of showers this morning and early this afternoon, the risk of a thunderstorm, a high today of 27 degrees. Right now, 21 degrees and cloudy in Windsor.
1: Well, coming up next, we're going to meet a young woman who is one of the proud builders of the Gordie Howe Bridge. On the morning after it opened to traffic, she will be here in our studio to represent the other 16,000 who helped make this dream a reality. This is Windsor Morning. I'm your host, Amy Dodge. Stay with us.
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5: Constance Wu made a name for herself for her very funny role in the smash hit Crazy Rich.

0: say anything and everything, to counter with bluff and bluster, to try and save face in what must be an absolutely embarrassing situation.
1: The province did not directly respond to questions about the expansion or say if it will return the city lands. Sean Jeffords, CBC News, Toronto.
2: 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I'm Marcia Young.

0: Good morning. It is Tuesday, July 28th. It's great to have you with us. I'm Amy Dodge, and this is Windsor Morning. Coming up this half hour, Gordie Howe was the first person across the bridge named after his hockey-playing grandfather. And this is what he said when he got to the other side.
1: It just makes me think about all of the people who have worked on this bridge, just how happy everyone must be that the bridge has come to fruition.
0: Well, let's not take his word for it. Let's ask them themselves. We have one of those 16,000 builders here in our studio next. And then more by-election races are on the way for this summer and fall. We're going to talk with our journalist Katie O'Malley about what's at stake for federal parties. But first, Tom Addison's here with more local news headlines.
2: Vehicles are finally moving across the Gordie Howe Bridge. It was a moment of celebration yesterday, including for the team that worked on the project. And public health units across southwestern Ontario are calling for change, saying that food insecurity continues to result in negative health outcomes for residents in our region. In the weather forecast, mainly cloudy skies today. There is a 40% chance of showers this morning and early this afternoon. The risk of a thunderstorm as well. We're expecting a high temperature today of 27 degrees. It may feel more like 33 with the Humidex. Right now it is cloudy and 22 degrees in Windsor.
0: Well, as we've been talking about all morning, yesterday was the day when thousands of drivers crossed the Gordie Howe International Bridge for the very first time. For most of us, it was our first chance to experience the new crossing. For the thousands of people who built it, though, it was something else entirely. After years of climbing steel, pouring concrete, and working hundreds of meters in the air, they finally got to watch the rest of us use what they created. The first to officially cross the bridge yesterday, Gordie Howe's grandson. Here's what he had to say.
1: Yeah, very smooth. We were driving a Dodge Charger, which could have gone much faster than we were able to drive on the bridge. But yeah, very smooth. A little weird because we're not, you know, in the public eye, and all the microphones is strange, and being interviewed is strange. But a lot of people are very happy.
0: Well, some of the people who were very happy to see that moment were the roughly 16,000 workers who helped build the bridge. One of them is with us this morning. Tracy Robinson is a Windsor area iron worker who spent 3.5 years helping build the Gordie Howe International Bridge. Welcome to Windsor Morning.
3: Hi there.
0: Well, you walked in and I saw you and we've met.
3: Yes, we have.
0: I've been to your workplace. Now you're at my workplace.
3: Yes, I am.
0: Mine's less sexy. I'm sorry. You had to bring your own coffee.
3: That's all right.
0: Okay. Well, how did it feel yesterday to finally see people crossing the bridge?
3: It was amazing. It was honestly, I was grateful to see that it finally opened. I was just in awe because my mom actually got to go over and I didn't, and I'm so jealous of her. I couldn't wait to talk to her about it. I was really proud of the opening.
0: Okay, were you able to, like, how long in a conversation with you and your family does it take until you say, yeah, but can you say you've been to the top of one of the towers?
3: Pretty fast, actually.
0: Okay,
3: I have a picture. So, like, I'm not afraid of heights, and I loved being at the top of the bridge. It was so cool looking over Detroit and Windsor and seeing everything that goes on, like, down below. Like, people look like little tiny ants from up there. It's really cool, like, them walking. It's really cool.
0: And how far can you see?
3: We could see a long way. Like, I could see Lake St. Clair. And then you look on the other side towards Amherstburg, and you could see all the different little islands over there. And it

0: just, it's phenomenal. On a clear day, you could see far.
1: Okay. We know now there are 216 stay cables. Half of those were put in by American workers, correct? Okay. So that leaves half of those. And you did 80 of them.
0: Yes.
1: Okay. What is, first of all, are you feeling jacked? Like, what are your arms and back like?
0: Yeah. We have this big machine we have to put on each cable and each, and it was heavy. And it's, like each one of those stay cables, there's all kinds of different little cables that come through. Like, I swear, if from here to Alaska, we can make a straight cable. And I feel very jacked about that.
1: Yeah, it's a lot of physical labor, though.
0: Yes.
1: Yeah. What was it like for you physically?
0: Physically, it was, we had to go, because if we slowed down, like, there's a rabbit that goes back and forth and back and forth from the top to the bottom and brings a new cable and brings a new cable. And it was crazy and exciting. And your day goes by so fast, too, because you're so into the job itself. And we had to go pretty fast, actually. But we had a great team there. Like, there was someone on this part, someone on here. And we rotated so our muscles don't hurt so badly. So we had someone on the winch, which is what pulls the cable. And we had someone on the radio telling the people down below. And we had someone watching, making sure the cable comes through properly. So we rotated. We, like, the five of us all rotated throughout the day. And it was really, it was great because we always had a partner to help us out.
1: Yeah, you don't think of all of that goes into the bridge. Do you see the cables differently?
0: Yeah. I do. I see them.
1: Is it a love-hate relationship? Like, is there one cable you look at and you think, you were the one that took me out that day? No?
0: Yes.
1: Mr. Fourth In on the left side?
0: Yes. For sure.
1: You sent a photo to us. You're way up high and you have no fears of heights. And I remember, I was looking at the photo and I remember you saying, when I met you earlier, how much wind there was.
0: Yeah.
1: Can you explain to people what it actually, like, it looks romantic, but what's actually happening up there?
0: We worked in really high winds because you're in the wide open. There's nothing stopping that wind to come flying through. When it's hot, it's hot. When it's cold, it's cold. When it's windy, it feels like a tornado's coming through. It's extremely, I'm tied off safely and we have all these safety procedures and stuff. So it's like, you have to follow the procedure, which makes me feel comfortable. And, but the wind itself, you're grabbing onto something going, okay, all right, now I'll take a step. And it's so cool. Like, there is a safety line when it gets too windy, we have to shut it down. But that line is 35 kilometers an hour. Like, that's fast before you hit that line. So it was, but also we wanted to work. We didn't want to like not work, but the wind goes through real fast because we're over the water, nothing in our way. And that just comes through.
1: Your stories are something only you would have been able to experience. It's such a unique perspective of a project that is going to be talked about for many years to come. Do you feel appreciated?
0: I do feel appreciated. My parents and my brothers are extremely proud of me. I have a nephew that doesn't really know what's going on. He's only two, but I'll be able to point up when he's older and say, yeah, your auntie did that.
1: No big deal. Because no, by then you would have done many other projects, I'm sure.
0: Yeah.
1: What else did you do on the bridge?
0: I also did, I was also part of the connecting crew. So I did a lot of the girders and beams and so I got to put in all the steel, which with thousands of bolts. Mm. So when I was out in the water, we worked over the water, putting bolts in and nuts and bolts in all the whole entire thing. I remember standing on one of the beams looking down and one of those freighter trucks came, freighter boats, huge ones we see from land, came underneath me. And I was flabbergasted because it didn't look that big.
1: You wanted your Mission Impossible moment where you got to jump down?
0: Yeah. Yes, I could totally
1: go through my mind.
0: Yep.
1: Okay, so you've got this bridge. The bridge is done. You haven't been across yet.
0: No.
1: What is the plan?
0: I'm going to go over with a friend today, and we're going to go over to Mexican Village and just, I love Mexican Village. I'm taking my mom's Fiat so we could have the roof down and just, I could chat her ear off and annoy her by the time we get over because of all the stuff we're going to talk about.
1: So great. And you

0: actually got to meet Gordie Howe?
1: Yeah, I didn't meet him. I got to watch him play, which is something that not too many people my age got to to experience, because I went to the Winter Classic. It was Toronto versus Detroit Red Wings at the Big House, and I got to watch him in one of the retirement games, and I was so cool. And my mom said at the time, "You're gonna look back on this and say you got to watch Gordie Howe."
0: You're like, "Oh, I just got to build a bridge in his name."
1: Yeah. And so, like, looking back now, I'm so happy that I was able to experience that, because I remember watching him. Like, he was, and my dad said, "I got to touch his shoulder when I was about your age, too." And so it's like, I'm very grateful for that moment, for sure. It was the coldest day of the year at the Big House, but it was fun.
0: Amazing. Well, I hope you get other big projects, because I can't imagine your first assignment being so great as this and then being sent out to something much smaller.
1: I'm even proud of those smaller jobs. I remember I got to, like, one of my first projects ever was a Dollar Tree in Grand Bend. And I, like, that was so cool for me to be able to say I built a Dollar Tree in Grand Bend. So everything that I do has different unique stories and different unique situations that I was in and who I worked with and funny moments I've had. So I'm sure I'm going to have a lot more experiences coming.
0: Yeah, and you have us looking at these things very differently, Tracy.
1: Yeah.
0: Thank you so much for coming in this morning. Congratulations on the opening of the Gordie Howe Bridge.
1: Thank you so much.
0: Tracy Robinson, an iron worker here in the Windsor area. She worked on the new Gordie Howe International Bridge. Thank you so much for coming into the studio. Let's take a look at the traffic there.
2: Good morning. Yes, one last look at the roads. No significant issues at the borders, at any of our four local border crossings. I do have a couple baseball scores to pass along from yesterday. The Tigers, they were at home taking on the Baltimore Orioles in game one of their three-game series, and the Tigers managed to score some runs in this one, but it just was not enough, losing to the Orioles by a score of 8-5. And the Blue Jays were in action yesterday as well in Washington, D.C., taking on the Nats, and the Blue Jays winning their game by a score of 3-2. Looking at gas prices, gas this morning is selling for an average of $1.79 per liter at local gas pumps. And time now for a little bit of music. The English rock band Heavy Lungs will perform in downtown Windsor tonight, and here they are with a song called All Gas, No Brakes.

0: bit of music for you there. That's All Gas, No Brakes with Heavy Lungs, and they will play Meteor in downtown Windsor tonight, Amy.
1: Thank you so much. This is Windsor Morning here on CBC Radio 1. I'm your host, Amy Dodge. We just finished a cool conversation with one of the workers on the Gordie Howe Bridge. It will be posted on our CBC Listen app after the show. Just search for Windsor Morning. It was cool. A bit of a reunion, if you will, for me. I met her back when the bridge was first starting to be built. It's cool to see her walk in here today. Well, three summer by-elections. While it could shake up the seat count in the House of Commons, ridings in Ontario, Quebec, and BC will go to the polls on August 31st. And four more ridings will need to be called before the end of the year as some MPs are set to resign. For a closer look at the races and the stakes at play, we have Katie O'Malley. She's a journalist who writes for iPolitics. Good morning, Katie.
2: Good morning.
1: Okay, by-elections. Tell us how that might affect the power in the House of Commons.
2: Well, if every riding stays with the incumbent,

0: which to be fair is actually the most likely scenario in two of the three ridings. That would be Beaches, East York and North Vancouver Capilano, which are both held by the Liberals now and are currently expected to remain in the Liberal column. That would obviously not change the balance at all. The one wild card is Chicoutimi de Fiord. Now that was previously held by Conservative MP Richard Martel, who was, of course, appointed to the Senate by the Prime Minister earlier this month. Both the Bloc Québécois and the Liberals ran a very close race for a fairly close second in 2025. And I suspect both of those parties are really going to be pulling at all the stops to try to maybe snag that from the Conservative incumbents. If that were to happen, well, if the Liberals succeeded, that would give them one more seat, a slightly less narrow majority. And if the Bloc were to win it, well, that'd give them a seat too. But yeah, in terms of the overall balance, nothing significant likely to happen here, but that doesn't mean that there couldn't be some hotly contested races ahead.
1: What can you tell us specifically about Ontario?
0: So in Ontario, the riding that's up for grabs is Beaches East York. That was obviously previously held by Nathaniel Erskine Smith, a longtime Liberal MP who was going to quit to run for the leadership of the Ontario Liberal Party. That did not play out exactly as expected, but he has still resigned his seat, I believe, earlier this month. And it is now, up for grabs. Although the Liberals are heavily favored to win, they're actually running a fellow who used to be Nathaniel Erskine Smith's office manager. So someone who is known in the community and has that experience on the ground. I think that's seen as almost certainly a Liberal hold. It was the only one of the three ridings where the New Democrats were seen as potentially having the chance to, at least make the Liberals fight for it. But as yet, they haven't appointed a candidate or named a candidate yet, so not clear how much effort they're going to be putting into it.
1: What are the Conservatives looking for in these by-elections?
0: So the Conservatives, I think, they would obviously very, very, very, very much like to keep Chicoutimi Le Fiord in Conservative hands. That, of course, is a riding, one of the relatively few Quebec ridings. And I think they are very keen to ensure it doesn't fall to one of the other parties. And I think they are operating a little bit of at a disadvantage simply because they were not expecting to lose their incumbent MP quite so quickly, particularly to a Senate appointment. So I imagine that's causing a bit of scrambling to find a candidate to run in the race coming up, although they have just named a local. Beyond that, I think they'd like to pull off a reasonably decent showing in North Vancouver. There's very little chance they would actually win, but they're running a Stephen Curran. He actually carried the party banner in 2025. Did not come particularly close to then Liberal MP Jonathan Wilkinson. But I think it's the sort of riding where I think it's a good morale booster for the party to kind of get out there and take it seriously, even if, what they're really running for, I think, would be a strong second.
1: There's another seat in Quebec that is currently vacant, but there isn't a by-election there now. How come?
0: So there are lots of theories about that. My hunch is that because there is a Quebec election looming, that's probably going to be called actually around the time that these by-elections are taking place on August 31st with the vote on October 5th. My hunch is that the government actually wanted to hold off on all of the Quebec by-elections until after the provincial election, just because it gets kind of messy when you try to do two at the same time. The thing about Chicoutimi-Le Fiord, though, is that the government is directly responsible for the Conservatives not having an MP in that seat, because they named him to the Senate. So I am wondering if maybe there was an exception made for that seat to at least give the Conservatives the chance to replace that MP as quickly as possible, rather than waiting to, realistically, we're probably talking November for a vote in the rest of the by-election. So it is going to be a bit of a pause simply because of the Quebec election.
1: And when will NDP leader Avi Lewis throw his hat into the running for a seat?
0: He's made it pretty clear that he is not interested in running in any of the current by-elections or the ones that are pending. Whether or not that position is going to hold until the next general election, I'm not sure. I suspect that it seemed like perhaps a better strategy in a minority scenario when there was the prospect of a general election. There could have been one this fall. There could be one, next spring. It just was a little

0: little more of a short-term commitment to say, hey, I'm not going to run in any by-elections. Now that this could, this parliament could go for another 2 years, I do wonder if he's going to perhaps change his mind on that at some point. But as of right now, he is really committed to, he says, rebuilding the party. He's going to be traveling across the country. It sounds like he's definitely going to be active in the Quebec area by-elections. Well, only one now, but there will be later this fall. I would imagine that he'll be wanting to really try to rebuild his party's presence in Quebec there.
1: All right. Thanks so much, Katie.
0: Have a great day. Bye-bye.
1: Katie O'Malley, our journalist who writes for iPolitics, and we reached her in Ottawa. This is Windsor Morning here on CBC Radio 1, and I'm your host, Amy Dodge.
2: This is CBC Windsor News. Good morning, I'm Tom Addison. It's 8:30. In the weather forecast, mainly cloudy skies today, a 40% chance of showers this morning and early this afternoon, the risk of a thunderstorm as well. We're expecting a high today of 27 degrees. It could feel closer to 33 with a humidex. Right now it's 22 degrees and cloudy in Windsor. In the news, it's been in the works for more than 20 years, and now the Gordie Howe Bridge is finally open. U.S. Customs and Border Protection says expect heavy traffic if you plan to cross. CBC's Heather Kitching has more.
3: At long last, the first cars have crossed the Gordie Howe International Bridge. The bridge opened to traffic yesterday, and members of Gordie Howe's family were the first to cross, including his grandson, also named Gordie. They crossed in a Windsor-built Dodge Charger. Michigan Governor Gretchen Whitmer crossed the bridge in a Michigan-built Ford Mustang. People were flowing across the bridge as early as 10:30 a.m. Pedestrians and bikes, though, still can't make the trip across until next week. But if you are crossing by car, you can make the trip through customs a lot faster if you have your travel documents at the ready. That reminder comes from U.S. Customs and Border Protection. And they say marijuana may be legal in some states, but not under U.S. federal law. U.S. Customs is posting border wait times and other info on its website. Heather Kitching, CBC News.
2: It was a moment of celebration as vehicles finally started moving across the bridge yesterday, including for the team that worked on the project. Eric Behrens is the bridge architect, and he spoke with reporters as the first vehicles started crossing yesterday.
4: We wanted to really create a structure that is beautiful, that is timeless, that is free of clutter, and it's elegant in itself. And I think what we created is an engineering marvel, and thanks to all the engineering teams who worked on this, but also I think we created almost an artwork. I think it's a sculpture on a, I would almost say, in a civic scale, and I think everyone who's going to drive over the bridge will experience that.
2: A light show that's designed by renowned Canadian artist Douglas Copeland debuted on the bridge last night. In other news, workers at Titan Tool & Die in Windsor have some closure. CBC Windsor's Dulcin Chen explains.
5: The lockout at Titan Tool & Die in Windsor is over, and its workers, represented by Unifor Local 195, will be paid severance. The end to the long-running labor dispute was announced on July 24th. It began in early 2025 with layoffs and removal of equipment from the workplace on Howard Avenue. On August 11th of last year, the company closed its doors and locked out its remaining unionized workers, 25 employees, each with decades of service. Local 195 president Emile Naboot says Titan Tool & Die confirmed to the union earlier this year that it had ceased operations, and this battle was about getting the workers their legal due.
6: Finally, we have a closure to 350 days in locked out situation with this employer. And at the end of the day, the union will continue advocating on behalf of the worker.
5: According to Naboot, the 350-day lockout was the longest Windsor has ever seen. Dulcin Chen, CBC News, Windsor.
2: Public health units across southwestern Ontario are calling for change, saying that food insecurity continues to result in negative health outcomes for residents of the region. That's from a joint statement issued by health units across southwestern Ontario, including the Windsor-Essex County Health Unit. They say that income supports and social assistance rates must be improved to ensure people can afford food. Dr. Nin Tran is a medical officer of health for Southwestern Public Health. He says on average, one in four people in southwestern Ontario face food insecurity.
7: You can make some headway with budgeting or food skills, but

0: the drivers are income as well as living expenses, there's less of an impact, you know, in terms of the actual cost of food as well as people's ability. So a lot of this is actually driven by income and housing expenses.
1: The health units say that food insecurity can result in significant negative effects for both physical and mental health. A group of Iranian student activists held a news conference at Queen's Park yesterday, highlighting the impact that internet blackouts, cyber attacks, and currency collapse have had on their ability to pay tuition in Canada. Students are asking for tuition flexibility, emergency financial assistance, and avenues to student work visas. They were joined by former Liberal MPP Dr. Reza Moridi, who served as the Minister of Training, Colleges, and Universities.
2: Extraordinary circumstances sometimes requires extraordinary solutions. Supporting Iranian students through domestic tuition measures or other meaningful financial relief would not simply help individual students. It would protect the investments we have already made in our universities.
1: The Ministry of Training, Colleges, and Universities said in an emailed statement that students should reach out to their institutions. Some universities tell CBC that they are working with those affected. The students say they plan to launch a petition to present to the Legislative Assembly this fall. In our weather forecast, mainly cloudy skies today. There is a 40% chance of showers this morning and early this afternoon. The risk of a thunderstorm as well. We're expecting a high temperature today of 27 degrees. The Humidex may make it feel closer to 33 degrees. Tonight, a few clouds overnight, a low of 16 degrees. Sunny skies on Wednesday, a high of 26. Sunny again on Thursday, a high of 28. That will go right to Friday. A mix of sun and cloud on Friday, a high of 29 degrees. Right now, it's cloudy and 22 degrees in Windsor, 22 and misty in Chatham, 21 and cloudy in Sarnia.
3: Thanks so much, Tom. Thank you, Mike. Great to have you back, both of you. The band is back together. We'll be here again tomorrow. Thank you to our guests and to you, our loyal listeners. We wouldn't be here without you. You can always text our line to get a hold of us, 509-984-2051. I'm your host, Amy Dodge, and The Current is up next.

0: one woman near Bordeaux said to the TV station Franco Info.
1: We want our home back. The children are anxious. They're not doing well at all. They're not okay.
0: William Denslow is a freelance journalist who has been at an evacuation center in Bordeaux, France. William, hello.
2: Hi, good to be with you.
0: What's happening right now with the fires where you are?

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1: This is CBC Windsor News. I'm Tom Addison. At 9 o'clock, it's cloudy and 22 degrees in Windsor. It's been in the works for more than 20 years, and now the Gordie Howe Bridge is finally open. U.S. Customs and Border Protection says to expect heavy traffic if you plan to cross. CBC's Heather Kitching has more.
2: At long last, the first cars have crossed the Gordie Howe International Bridge. The bridge opened to traffic yesterday, and members of Gordie Howe's family were the first to cross, including his grandson, also named Gordie. They crossed in a Windsor-built Dodge Charger. Michigan Governor Gretchen Whitmer crossed the bridge in a Michigan-built Ford Mustang. People were flowing across the bridge as early as 10:30 a.m. Pedestrians and bikes, though, still can't make the trip across until next week. But if you are crossing by car, you can make the trip through customs a lot faster if you have your travel documents at the ready. That reminder comes from U.S. Customs and Border Protection. And they say marijuana may be legal in some states, but not under U.S. federal law. U.S. Customs is posting border wait times and other info on its website. Heather Kitching, CBC News.
1: Workers at Titan Tool and Die in Windsor now have some closure. CBC Windsor's Dulcin Chen has more on that story.
3: The lockout at Titan Tool and Die in Windsor is over, and its workers, represented by Unifor Local 195, will be paid severance. The end to the long-running labor dispute was announced on July 24th. It began in early 2025 with layoffs and removal of equipment from the workplace on Howard Avenue. On August 11th of last year, the company closed its doors and locked out its remaining unionized workers, 25 employees, each with decades of service. Local 195 president Emil Naboot says Titan Tool and Die confirmed to the union earlier this year that it had ceased operations, and this battle was about getting the workers their legal due.
4: Finally, we have a closure to 350 days in locked out situation with this employer. And at the end of the day, the union would continue advocating on behalf of the worker.
3: According to Naboot, the 350-day lockout was the longest Windsor has ever seen. Dulcin Chen, CBC News, Windsor.
1: Public health units across southwestern Ontario are calling for change, saying that food insecurity continues to result in negative health outcomes for residents in the region. That's from a joint statement issued by health units like the Middlesex London Health Unit, Windsor Essex County, the Southwestern Public Health Unit, and Grey Bruce Public Health, Huron Perth Public Health as well. All those health units say that income supports and social assistance rates must be improved to ensure people can afford food. Dr. Nin Tran is Medical Officer of Health for Southwestern Public Health. He says on average, one in four people in southwestern Ontario face food insecurity.
5: You can make some headway with budgeting or food skills, but the drivers are income as well as living expenses. There's less of an impact, you know, in terms of the actual cost of food as well as people's ability. So a lot of this is actually driven by income and housing expenses.
1: The health units say that food insecurity can result in significant negative effects for both physical and mental health. A group of Iranian student activists held a news conference at Queen's Park yesterday to highlight the impact that internet blackouts, cyber attacks, currency collapse have had on their ability to pay tuition in Canada. Students are asking for tuition flexibility, emergency financial assistance, and avenues to student work visas. They were joined by former Liberal MPP Dr. Reza Moridi, who served as the Minister of Training, Colleges, and Universities.
6: Extraordinary circumstances sometimes requires extraordinary solutions. Supporting Iranian students through domestic tuition measures or other meaningful financial relief would not simply help individual students. It would protect the investments we have already made in our universities.
1: The Ministry of Training, Colleges, and Universities said in a statement that students should reach out to their institutions. Some universities are telling CBC that they are working with those affected. The students say they plan to launch a petition to present to the Legislative Assembly in the fall. In the weather forecast, mainly cloudy skies today. There is a 40% chance of showers this morning and early this afternoon. The risk of a thunderstorm as well. We're expecting a high today of 27 degrees. Right now it's 22 degrees and cloudy.

Coming up after your regional update, Canadian expat Jacqueline Ferland-Smith disappeared from a coastal tourist town in Costa Rica in August 2021. No trace of her has ever been found. Journalist David Ridgen investigates the case in the latest season of the CBC podcast, Someone Knows Something. We'll bring you episode 4 in 90 seconds. I'm Rebecca Zandbergen, and you're listening to The Current.

0: Now, local news and weather from CBC Windsor. I'm Tom Addison. The Gordie Howe Bridge is expected to open to traffic today. The bridge is being lauded for the time and money. It's expected to save the trucking industry with a highway-to-highway connection with the U.S. that will allow more types of material to cross the border. Greg Arndt is the chair of the Canadian Trucking Alliance.
1: Canada's had productivity challenges, and I think this is very important. It'll speed up the crossing for our drivers. I know the drivers and shippers and will really appreciate this because it'll just get the trucks through the border quicker, going both ways.
0: Traffic is expected to start flowing across the bridge today starting at noon. A long-running lockout at Titan Tool and Die in Windsor is over. About 25 workers have been locked out since last August. Unifor Local 195 has been fighting for severance and termination money for those workers. Unifor says the workers will now receive severance pay. A boil water advisory is in effect for Kingsville. The Windsor-Essex County Health Unit issued the advisory due to a loss of pressure in the Union water supply system. The health unit is strongly recommending that only bottled water or water brought to a hard boil for at least 1 minute should be used for consumption. No illnesses have been reported. In the weather, a mix of sun and cloud today, a 60% chance of showers this afternoon, risk of a thunderstorm, a high today of 30.
2: I'm Rebecca Zanbergen, and you're listening to The Current. Over the summer, we're bringing you the best of CBC podcasts, and today we continue the latest season of Someone Knows Something. Host David Ridgen travels to a coastal tourist town in Costa Rica, where he is investigating the 2021 disappearance of Canadian expat Jacqueline Ferland-Smith. In yesterday's episode, David tracked down the security guards from Jacqueline's gated community who claim they saw her on the night she disappeared. Today, we hear more from other witnesses and her husband, Sebastian. We pick up the story there.
3: You say that you were punched in the face. Was there any other altercation, physical? Like, were there any scratches or marks on your body from the interaction you had?
4: From that interaction, no. But you're probably referring to the scratch that I had on my leg.
3: I'm sitting with Sebastian in his backyard, looking at the scar on his leg. On the day Jackie disappeared, Sebastian says she punched him in the face, causing his teeth to push through his lip. The people I interviewed didn't seem to have noticed anything on his mouth, but have mentioned noticing a deep gash on his shin and have wondered what caused it.
5: Yeah, I can see the scar from it, actually. Yeah.
4: This was from a few days before. Like, I went to a beach just like there at the end where they build that hotel. And it's pretty steep, and it's all maybe not quite shale, but like those flat rocks that are like not staying together, basically. So coming back up, I slid, and my flip-flop left my foot, and I just like scratched that on those rocks.
5: Okay. So there was a mark on your leg, but it was from a few days before.
4: Okay.
3: But this isn't quite what others say Sebastian told them. I'm David Ridgen, and this is season 10 of Someone Knows Something, the Jacqueline Ferland-Smith case, episode 4, The Red Cab.
6: Estamos tratando de conseguir el expediente de Jacqueline. Los padres están tratando de tener acceso al expediente. ¿Y cómo consigo yo ese archivo entonces, Carmen?
3: Her parents are trying to get access to Jacqueline's file. My CBC colleague Maria Jose Burgos is very persistent. She's talking to Carmen Ivania Pizarro, the lead prosecutor in Jackie's case. The prosecutor says we're supposed to go through the press office and that everything is private. It's been this way for several months trying to get the investigative file into Jackie's case. One step forward, three back, then sideways. We need it to learn what the OIJ did or didn't do in Jackie's case. We do know that their investigation ended in 2022 and that the file we want is archived at the criminal court. We also know that despite my FOI request, Abbotsford police have sent us nothing.

0: Now, local news and weather from CBC Windsor. I'm Tom Addison. There was plenty of anticipation around the opening of the Gordie Howe International Bridge. Vehicles were officially allowed to start crossing yesterday morning. Kyle Morrow and his son Theo came from Cambridge.
1: So the Gordie Howe Bridge is very special to us because Gordie Howe actually has a deep connection to Cambridge. He played his first professional game at the Galt Arena Gardens. We stayed in Windsor last night. We just made kind of a father-son trip out of it, and we just spent the morning in Detroit. It sounds like it's open for business, which is great.
0: The Howe family, including

0: grandson Gordie Howe were the first to cross the bridge in a Dodge Charger. The lockout at Titan Tool and Die in Windsor is over, and its workers, represented by Unifor Local 195, will be paid severance. Emil Naboot is the president of Local 195.
1: This is one of the cases will be remembered in labor history forever.
0: The lockout lasted 350 days. Naboot says that is the longest in Windsor Essex history. In the weather forecast, mainly cloudy skies today. There's a 40% chance of showers this morning and early this afternoon. The risk of a thunderstorm as well. A high of 27 degrees. It may feel more like 33 with the Humidex. A few clouds overnight, a low of 16. Sunny skies for Wednesday and a high of 26 degrees.

0: I'm Alamin Abdul Mahmoud, and this is Commotion. I'm speaking with Modibo Keita and DJ Andy Williams and Molly Johnson about legendary jazz pianist Montreal's own Oliver Jones, who died last week. We just played a bit of Dump Cake Blues. Molly, that was your pick from Oliver Jones' catalog. Why'd you go with this one?
1: Oh, come on.
0: Yeah, I know.
1: Pretty obvious.
0: Let's put it in your
1: Super
0: words.
1: Bright, really joyful.
0: Yeah.
1: And it swings. That whole record swings. And we've already really talked about the different flavors of Oliver Jones. And this one, for me, is one of my favorites in just the swinging nature of it.
0: Mm-hmm. I like the idea of going, Molly, why'd you like this one? You're like, come on. Use your ears, Alamin. Are you not listening to the thing that's happening as we play that one? I like that reaction. Andy, is there any part of Oliver Jones' legacy that you feel maybe gets overlooked or not talked about enough?
2: It's phrasing.
0: His phrasing?
1: Yeah,
2: it's phrasing.
0: Tell me more about that. What do you mean?
2: In a kind of classical style, not jazz style, but classical. It was very intricate and very soft and, very difficult. Very difficult to understand, really.
0: Molly, when Andy said his phrasing, you said, yeah, you sort of had an outburst of, yes, exactly that. What does that bring up for you? What's the thing that stands out about Oliver Jones' phrasing?
1: Well, many people refer to me as a jazz singer.
0: Mm-hmm.
1: I can't control labeling, but I've always considered myself since my punk days as a pop singer, popular songs of the day. I believe that when you're listening to people like Oscar and Miles and Oliver, this is the language of jazz that is a language that has nothing to do with some chick wandering in and singing a form, which becomes pop music.
0: Hmm.
1: One of the favorite things for me live is a stool on stage so I can listen to my incredible trio talk amongst themselves. They talk amongst themselves, and for me, that is the language of jazz. That is jazz, right?

0: Now, local news and weather from CBC Windsor. I'm Tom Addison. There was plenty of anticipation around the opening of the Gordie Howe International Bridge. Vehicles were officially allowed to start crossing yesterday morning. Kyle Morrow and his son Theo came from Cambridge.
1: So the Gordie Howe Bridge is very special to us because Gordie Howe actually has a deep connection to Cambridge. He played his first professional game at the Galt Arena Gardens. We stayed in Windsor last night. We just made kind of a father-son trip out of it, and we just spent the morning in Detroit. It sounds like it's open for business, which is great.
0: The Howe family, including grandson Gordie Howe, were the first to cross the bridge in a Dodge Charger. The lockout at Titan Tool and Die in Windsor is over, and its workers, represented by Unifor Local 195, will be paid severance. Emil Naboot is the president of Local 195.
2: This is one of the cases will be remembered in labor history forever.
0: The lockout lasted 350 days. Naboot says that is the longest in Windsor Essex history. In the weather forecast, mainly cloudy skies today. There's a 40% chance of showers this morning and early this afternoon. The risk of a thunderstorm as well. A high of 27 degrees. It may feel more like 33 with the Humidex.

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1: The Commonwealth Games are headed to Glasgow, Scotland. Athletes from 74 nations and territories will compete in sports like athletics, swimming, artistic gymnastics, and wheelchair 3-on-3 basketball. Anything can happen when the level of competition is this high. Don't miss any of the action from July 23rd to August 2nd. 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
2: I'm Amanda Pfeffer on the next Ontario Today, outpriced in Toronto.
3: The city's really losing an entire cohort of younger people that it relies on. No city can be a healthy city without obviously people in their 20s, 30s, 40s.
2: Leaving the big city, is it the right move? Ontario Today after the noon news.
4: This is CBC Windsor News. I'm Tom Addison. At 12 o'clock, it's sunny and 26 degrees in Windsor. There's growing concern about one of Windsor's key cross-border resources. The union representing workers at the University of Windsor says that the school is effectively shutting down the Cross-Border Institute by eliminating support positions and leaving the director's role vacant. The institute has been one of the region's leading sources of research and expertise on Canada-U.S. trade, transportation, border policy, and the Windsor-Detroit economy. Kristen Siapis is president of CUPE Local 1393.
5: How is that all going to play out? If you remove all of the positions from this area, that's more than just a pause and pivot. That's more than just redirecting this work. How did it get to this point to put through this cut at such a crucial time for our region is really, it's truly ironic to see.
4: CBC News did reach out to the University of Windsor. Officials said in a statement that the university is temporarily pausing the operations of the Cross-Border Institute while it develops a plan to strengthen the institute's research capacity and impact in line with the university's other research institutes. Many drivers crossed the Gordie Howe International Bridge yesterday for the very first time. For the thousands of people who built it, it was the first chance to see their creation in operation. Tracy Robinson is a Windsor area iron worker. She spent 3.5 years helping to build the bridge.
6: I'm not afraid of heights, and I loved being at the top of the bridge. It was so cool looking over Detroit and Windsor and seeing everything that goes on, like, down below. Like, people look like little tiny ants from up there. It's really cool.
4: Robinson says she felt pride in seeing the bridge finally open.

0: Workers at Titan Tool and Die in Windsor have some closure. CBC Windsor's Dulcen Chen now with more on that story.
1: The lockout at Titan Tool and Die in Windsor is over, and its workers, represented by Unifor Local 195, will be paid severance. The end to the long-running labor dispute was announced on July 24th. It began in early 2025 with layoffs and removal of equipment from the workplace on Howard Avenue. On August 11th of last year, the company closed its doors and locked out its remaining unionized workers, 25 employees, each with decades of service. Local 195 president Emil Naboot says Titan Tool and Die confirmed to the union earlier this year that it had ceased operations, and this battle was about getting the workers their legal due.
2: Finally, we have a closure to 350 days in locked out situation with this employer. And at the end of the day, the union would continue advocating on behalf of the worker.
1: According to Naboot, the 350-day lockout was the longest Windsor has ever seen. Dulcen Chen, CBC News, Windsor.
0: Public health units across southwestern Ontario are calling for change, saying that food insecurity continues to result in negative health outcomes for residents in the region. That's from a joint statement issued by health units across the region, including the Windsor-Essex County Health Unit. They say income supports and social assistance rates must be improved to ensure people can afford food. Dr. Nin Tran is the medical officer of health for Southwestern Public Health. He says on average, one in four people in Southwestern Ontario face food insecurity.
3: You can make some headway with budgeting or food skills, but the drivers are income as well as living expenses. There's less of an impact, you know, in terms of the actual cost of food as well as people's ability. So a lot of this is actually driven by income and housing expenses.
0: The health units say that food insecurity can result in significant negative effects for both physical and mental health. Iranian students at Ontario universities are speaking out about the financial barriers that they are facing as a result of the war back home. Students spoke at a news conference yesterday at Queen's Park. Mercedes Gaztambidi was there.
4: They're here to ask the support of our government, our universities, and I am here to support them.
5: On the steps of Queen's Park, Iranian students gather with former Liberal MPP Dr. Reza Mereidi to ask their post-secondary institutions and provincial government for help. They say internet blackouts and cyber attacks on banking institutions since the war began have significantly impacted their ability to receive funds for tuition. Fourth-year U of T computer science student Fatah Niazi says due to economic collapse, his tuition costs six times as much in his home currency as it did in his first year.
6: This isn't ordinary hardship. It's a situation that can change overnight without warning for reasons entirely outside of our control.
5: With tuition deadlines looming, they're asking for aid through tuition flexibility, emergency financial assistance, and avenues to student work visas. The Ministry of Training, Colleges and Universities said in an emailed statement that students should reach out to their institutions, something students say they've already done. Some universities told CBC they're working with those affected. Meanwhile, students plan to launch a petition to present to the Legislative Assembly in the fall. Mercedes Gaztambide, CBC News, Toronto.
0: In the weather forecast, mainly cloudy skies this afternoon. There is a 40% chance of showers, the risk of a thunderstorm as well. We're expecting a high today of 27 degrees. Could feel more like 33 with the Humidex. A few clouds overnight, a low of 16. Sunny skies for Wednesday and a high of 26 degrees. Right now it is 26 degrees in Windsor under mostly cloudy skies.

0: And just to turn to Toronto, what is lost when this is happening? Is this bad?
1: Absolutely. It's bad on multiple fronts and not just for the individuals. I think a lot of the time when we talk about this issue, we talk about the impact on the person who has to move outside of the city, which is, of course, immense. But the city and the province as a whole feel it economically. When, like we heard from a caller, you can't have nurses or teachers or frontline workers in general afford to be able to live in a city. Or you can turn that to what happens to a city's vibrancy when the creative class or artists can't afford to be there. Or just younger people and families in general. A city without children isn't a city that's growing and going to be a vibrant, innovative place. Or people who are starting businesses or who can afford to start businesses. And when people are forced to move further and further away from the city, they're also becoming disconnected both with the jobs that would be most suitable to them, which complicates our productivity issues. But there's also the social and community impacts when children are moving far away from their parents or grandparents, can't be part of, you know, that community and tribe raising their grandchildren, or even just friendships are suddenly hours and hours away and people feel very isolated, which is also something we're seeing reported more and more often. So there's mental health and community impacts on top of everything else economically.
0: Again, we're asking you about, you know, the decision to leave Toronto. Let's go to Ali, who's in Mississauga. Ali, go ahead. Tell us your story.
2: Hi, thanks for having me. So my wife and I, we're both relatively newcomers to Canada. We're professionals in our own fields. And however, like we're earning almost like 180, 200K. But even then, we feel that, you know, the condo that we live in, it's just too small and the rents are just so high. And when we consider moving out of this, out of the GTA, then the challenge comes, who's going to pay us the kind of money that we're looking for? And if we were to buy a home, then we're probably going to have to travel to work to come into the GTA again. And that's an additional cost to our monthly budget. So that is the kind of situation that we're stuck in. And and we're a young family. We have a young son who's 4 years old, and we want to grow our family, but living in this condo just makes us feel that we're trapped, in the sense that we want to have a larger living space, and then now it's come to the point that we're thinking, that is it the point where we're gonna maybe move out of the country again?
0: Well, let me hold on to you there. I'm going to ask you, I have another couple of questions to ask you. So if you can hang on till after the break. Sabrina Madeau is the Associate Vice President of Communications at Global Public Affairs and co-host of the Missing Middle podcast. She is our guest this hour. We'll be back in 9.
3: This is a CBC News update. Good afternoon. I'm Angela McInnes. Norfolk County OPP are asking for the public's help in identifying the driver of a truck seen throwing a cat out the window of the moving vehicle. The incident allegedly happened on Friday at 5:30 p.m. in the area of Norfolk County Road 45 and Road 28. The vehicle is described as a white Ford F-150 truck, and the cat died as a result. Police say the matter is every bit as infuriating as it is disturbing. Anyone with information is asked to contact them or Crime Stoppers. Also, a 15-year-old boy has been charged after he allegedly pointed a firearm at a 13-year-old victim in Windsor. Police say it occurred on Saturday in the city's South End after the victim went to a home to collect money owed to him. Police say the youth suspect turned himself in, but the firearm involved has not been recovered. And now the regional weather forecast. Today is cloudy with a high of 27 and a humidex of 33, going down to a low of 16 tonight. Tomorrow, mainly sunny, gusty northwest winds, a high of 26, going down to a nighttime low of 12. Thursday is sunny with a high of 28, Friday sunny with a high of 29, and Saturday cloudy with a 30% chance of showers and a high of 27. 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
0: You're listening to the province's Open Line Show, Ontario. Today, I'm Amanda Pfeffer. We continue our conversation about why statistics suggest an accelerating trend of people leaving Toronto. Our number is 1-888-817-8995. What went into your decision to leave? We've already heard for many, it simply comes down to wanting to own a home.

0: offering young people and newcomers the quality of life that was expected here for generations. So we've missed the mark there.
1: We are asking you about the decision to leave Toronto. And again, our number is 1-888-817-8995. We've been hearing mostly from

0: revitalization, getting folks out on the land together and being proud of who we are.
1: Amy, thank you so much for sharing some of your knowledge with me.
0: Thanks, Rosanna.
1: Keep carrying that torch. Okay, that was the last one. That was the last one. Amy Cardinal Christensen is a senior fire advisor at the Indigenous Leadership Initiative. She's also the host of the Good Fire podcast, which is all about how Indigenous people around the globe are using fire in a good way. Amy is Métis from Treaty 8 territory. You're listening to Unreserved on CBC Radio 1, Sirius XM, U.S. Public Radio, Native Voice 1. I'm Rosanna Deerchild. Let's check back in with Caleb Musgrave as he prepares for tonight's sweat. Caleb is a firekeeper, and the teachings he has been gifted remind us of the power of fire.
2: There's one teaching I heard is like zikage is that moment where the coals burst to flame when you're starting a fire. When you're putting that tinder into the kindling bundle and letting that wind come to it, when it bursts to flames, one way of describing that is zikage. That has also been used in some communities to describe childbirth. Like when that child comes into life and starts screaming, they've come into life, zikage. And I think that's really a beautiful like analogy of what fire is to us, that it is life, that it is the creation of life, it is the continuance of life. And because of all the roles fire has for us and what it does for us, whether it's clearing the land and cleaning the land and creating char and ash to take care of the plants and the fungi, or it's cooking my food that I got from that land, or it's helping me heat the home that I have on that land, or it's helping me dry my clothes that I got soaked when I was trying to get the food from that land and I fell through the ice, whatever it may be, it's taking care of me. That fire is always taking care of us. And that is the most like important part to remember about fire, is that it is a very powerful living being that thinks, that breathes, that consumes, and it demands respect.
1: Caleb Musgrave is a firekeeper. We'll head back to Hiawatha First Nation to hear more about the power of fire and its role in ceremony after the break.
3: This is a CBC News update. Good afternoon. I'm Angela McInnes. Norfolk County OPP are asking for the public's help in identifying the driver of a truck seen throwing a cat out the window of the moving vehicle. The incident allegedly happened on Friday at 5:30 p.m. in the area of Norfolk County Road 45 and Road 28. The vehicle is described as a white Ford F-150 truck, and the cat died as a result. Police say the matter is every bit as infuriating as it is disturbing. Anyone with information is asked to contact them or Crime Stoppers. Also, a 15-year-old boy has been charged after he allegedly pointed a firearm at a 13-year-old victim in Windsor. Police say it occurred on Saturday in the city's South End after the victim went to a home to collect money owed to him. Police say the youth suspect turned himself in, but the firearm involved has not been recovered. And now the regional weather forecast. Today is cloudy with a high of 27 and a humidex of 33, going down to a low of 16 tonight. Tomorrow, mainly sunny, gusty northwest winds, a high of 26, going down to a nighttime low of 12. Thursday is sunny with a high of 28, Friday sunny with a high of 29, and Saturday cloudy with a 30% chance of showers and a high of 27. 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
1: Welcome back to Unreserved. I'm Rosanna Deerchild. Vaso Lake spreads out along the Okanagan River on the unceded territories of the Silks. The Silks were displaced from those lands when Canada introduced its reserve system. But generations before cared for the territory and benefited from its abundance of plants and animals. Today, that ancient knowledge is helping researchers better understand the relationship between plants and fire. And it's what brought Gracie Crafts to Vaso Lake to study how low-intensity fire can benefit an ecosystem. Gracie is Anishinaabek and a member of Wasoxing First Nation. Gracie, welcome to Unreserved.
4: Hi.
1: Hello. How would you describe Vaso Lake and the surrounding Silks territory?
4: It's a really dry landscape. It's really unique, as one of the most unique landscapes in Canada, actually. And in fact, there's cactus on it, which is actually

0: research journey on the wetlands around Georgian Bay, and then moved to Oaken Valley research. How did those differ in terms of study?
1: Very different. We have a lot of reptiles, as I've mentioned, so turtles and snakes. There's not

0: I'm Gloria Makarenko in Vancouver, and this is a repeat episode of The Story From Here with highlights from our past broadcast year. We'll be right back.
1: This is a CBC News update. Good afternoon. I'm Angela McInnes. Norfolk County OPP are asking for the public's help in identifying the driver of a truck seen throwing a cat out the window of the moving vehicle. The incident allegedly happened on Friday at 5:30 p.m. in the area of Norfolk County Road 45 and Road 28. The vehicle is described as a white Ford F-150 truck, and the cat died as a result. Police say the matter is every bit as infuriating as it is disturbing. Anyone with information is asked to contact them or Crime Stoppers. Also, a 15-year-old boy has been charged after he allegedly pointed a firearm at a 13-year-old victim in Windsor. Police say it occurred on Saturday in the city's South End after the victim went to a home to collect money owed to him. Police say the youth suspect turned himself in, but the firearm involved has not been recovered. And now the regional weather forecast. Today is cloudy with a high of 27 and a humidex of 33, going down to a low of 16 tonight. Tomorrow, mainly sunny, gusty northwest winds, a high of 26, going down to a nighttime low of 12. Thursday is sunny with a high of 28, Friday sunny with a high of 29, and Saturday cloudy with a 30% chance of showers and a high of 27. 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
0: Welcome back to The Story From Here. I'm Gloria Makarenko, and I hope you're enjoying today's program. This half hour, you'll hear a repeat of part of the program that aired in January. Coming up, beer and braids. But first, Morgan Lehman grew up on a cattle ranch near Rostern, Saskatchewan. Her younger brother, Josh, loved to rope, and he competed in team roping events. 3 years ago, when Morgan was only 22, Josh died by suicide. Morgan has since set up an annual competition in her brother's memory at the KCRA Rodeo in Rostern. And she has become an advocate for mental health and suicide prevention in the Canadian rodeo world. As part of a broader conversation on mental health in agriculture, she spoke to Blue Sky host Leisha Grabinski. The interview began with Morgan describing her brother, Josh.
2: Well, we kind of describe him as larger than life, both in physical and just presence and friendship. He was 6'5", really big guy. And everybody says he gave the best hugs. He wasn't scared to hug his friends. And so he went to Lakeland College and competed on the Lakeland Rodeo team. And when he was there, it didn't matter if he was just a team roper, he'd help at the rough stock event practice, and he'd help at the barrel practice, and he just was a super solid friend to everyone.
3: As I'm listening to you talk about him, Morgan, I can picture this big smile on your face. Did you know that he was struggling though with his mental

Now you try to run away. If it's the last thing I have to do, Gloria, my darling, I'm begging you, please marry me, Gloria. Darling, can't you see, Gloria? And with all your faults, girl, I want you like a bad.

0: Big Three by Jesse Ryan and the Kaiso Street Collective. Ryan is Mighty Bomber's grandson. He made a beautiful documentary about his grandfather and released an album earlier this year titled Bomber's Dream, The Music of the Mighty Bomber. Ryan says, some voices never leave you, not just because of how they sound, but because of what they carry. History, humor, truth, and a way of seeing the world that refuses to fade. Beautifully said. I'm Errol Nazareth, and you're listening to Frequencies. Time for a short break, but I'll be right back. Don't go away.
1: This is a CBC News update. Good afternoon. I'm Angela McInnes. Norfolk County OPP are asking for the public's help in identifying the driver of a truck seen throwing a cat out the window of the moving vehicle. The incident allegedly happened on Friday at 5:30 p.m. in the area of Norfolk County Road 45 and Road 28. The vehicle is described as a white Ford F-150 truck, and the cat died as a result. Police say the matter is every bit as infuriating as it is disturbing. Anyone with information is asked to contact them or Crime Stoppers. Also, a 15-year-old boy has been charged after he allegedly pointed a firearm at a 13-year-old victim in Windsor. Police say it occurred on Saturday in the city's South End after the victim went to a home to collect money owed to him. Police say the youth suspect turned himself in, but the firearm involved has not been recovered. And now the regional weather forecast. Today is cloudy with a high of 27 and a humidex of 33, going down to a low of 16 tonight. Tomorrow, mainly sunny, gusty northwest winds, a high of 26, going down to a nighttime low of 12. Thursday is sunny with a high of 28, Friday sunny with a high of 29, and Saturday cloudy with a 30% chance of showers and a high of 27. 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
0: I'm Errol Nazareth. You're tuned to the Calypso edition of Frequencies on CBC Music, CBC Radio 1, and Sirius XM. Macumer Fifi first realized music could tell stories by watching and listening to calypsonians in her native Trinidad. Since moving to Canada 40 years back, Fifi has won several awards and represented Canada around the world. Here's a fun song called Get Down, Adrian.

put on your costume, just follow your leader. Play your mass and saga your body. 2 days, carnival for it, finish Ash Wednesday. When I studied that mass called King Sela, my eyes run more water than the Kiaroni River. Yes, I just cry when the time comes, no mass here in Great Britain.

0: Hey there, I'm Chris Ensing in for Matt Allen this week. You're listening to Afternoon Drive here in southwestern Ontario. Where's all that yellow perch? A Lake Erie staple seeing the population slip to some historically low numbers. We're going to find out why and what's being done to track the problem next. Plus, we'll also take you to the Josiah Henson Museum in Dresden on our Hidden Histories column this week. Learn about the man who had a lot of influence on this side of the border. But first, before all of that, let's bring in Matthew Trevithick here for a look at the news. Hey, Matthew.
1: Hey there, Chris. Provincial police continue to investigate a fatal crash involving a motorcyclist and a commercial truck north of Tillsonburg. And a 5-year prison sentence has been handed down in connection with a serious arson last summer in downtown St. Thomas. Chris.
0: Thanks, Matt. And now for a look at the weather with Michael Hargraves. How's it going?
2: You see, right now, a temperature between 22 and 25 degrees and a mix of sun and cloud across the region.
0: Yeah, certainly feeling a bit of the mugginess still hanging around. It is 5 minutes past 4 o'clock here on Afternoon Drive. 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
3: Hi, my name is Jackson Finley. 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
0: Well, it's getting harder to pull what's known as a golden catch out of Lake Erie these days. Yellow perch numbers are down. The fish, famous for being on chip truck menus, well, they're under close watch as it faces threats on a number of fronts. Vito Filiomeni is one of the many people tracking the population. He's with the Ontario Commercial Fisheries Association and joins us now. Good afternoon, Vito.
4: Good afternoon.
0: The perch here, yellow perch, what's the number looking like these days compared to years past?
4: Right off the gate, I'm going to say this. You know, yellow perch historically has been a robust species, and it has had a track record of highs and lows, right? So it bounces around a lot based on hatches from year to year. Presently, on the Canadian side, our quotas are down to about 2.8 million pounds. That is overall year on year, a decline of about 20 something percent, maybe low 20%. Certain areas of the lake have had a 20% reduction, and the eastern side of the lake has had a 40% reduction.
0: Those seem like big numbers for folks that might not be in the industry. Are they comparable to times we've seen before?
4: Yes, absolutely. So back in, you know, I'd like to say the early 90s, we've had quotas on the Ontario side go as low as 2.5 million pounds. I would say like 1994, 95, 96. So in the historical context, it is not unusual to see yellow perch bouncing around. And on a positive spin, I guess you could say that coming out of those few years, the population basically almost doubled and our quotas went up from 2.5 million pounds up to 4.73 and then north of that.
0: And you mentioned earlier you were saying there's about five different reasons why this might be happening. And one of them is predators and food supply. What's happening there?
4: Right. It's hard to ignore what we're seeing in respect to the abundance of the walleye population. We've had near record walleye populations since 2020. So when you look at over the last six, 7 years, you've had sustained populations numbering in the 50 million to 100 million walleye in Lake Erie. And, though we're big advocates for walleye fishing, as you could imagine, recreationally and commercially, it's having an impact, right? Because these walleye got to eat. And that being said, conversely, we're having an issue with the forage base. And what I mean by forage base, for the benefit of your listeners, is, you're looking at like emerald shiners, rainbow smelt, which is a fish that really has been hit hard in population abundance recently. And as you can imagine,

0: this forage base is a driver and a main food source for walleye. So if those numbers are down, walleye going to turn to what's next. And as you could imagine, the impact for yellow perch is there. We're experiencing warming and erratic climate conditions, and I think all of us have seen that. We're seeing a gradual warming in the lake, and these erratic temperature swings really wreak havoc with yellow perch and finding food sources too. And the central basin, which is a very large part of Lake Erie, in the summer months with these warming temperatures is creating oxygen-depleted zones. So it really drives yellow perch populations out of the central basin, so out of their habitats, and forces them into other areas in the search for food and survivability. You know, you add to that, we're getting reports from commercial fishers and recreational folks. They're seeing elevated populations of double-crested cormorants, who, again, they're predatory species too, right? So all of this together really right now produces a situation where it's a little difficult for yellow perch.
1: But your association, the government, have eyes on this. You're tracking it, paying attention to it closely. I'm sure the commercial fisheries really are invested in this as well. What's the solution, or what are some of the things that are being done to try and help bring the population back up?
0: Great question, Chris. What we need to do is we need to get a better understanding of the predator-prey relationship in the ecosystem. Right now, the quotas, for example, for yellow perch, walleye, lake whitefish, are managed in silos, if you will. And there's complex modeling that takes place in trying to recreate a system like that where you can project abundance of fish. So right now what we're seeing with this, all these pressures on the perch, it's difficult to model a situation that's going to yield accurate results. So right now, the walleye task group and yellow perch task group, they're in the process of developing new modeling to help us better understand this. That being said, internally, even with the association, we have our own biologists on staff, and we're working hard to do our own research in understanding how elevated predatory species can impact yellow perch populations.
1: They call this the golden catch. Are we in a world where, for people who are out on the boat, just casting off, hoping to grab one, or the commercial fisheries may one day see it as a delicacy?
0: Well, yellow perch is definitely there, right? Yellow perch and walleye are both, elevated in the sense that they're prized trophy fish, right? And yellow perch in restaurants really support local economies, right? If you go through the North Shore of Lake Erie from, you look at Leamington all the way out to Port Dover, a lot of little communities that thrive on serving yellow perch and walleye.
1: Yeah, it's certainly a mainstay for people on their summer road trips. Vito, this has been a fascinating conversation. Thanks for your time.
0: Thank you, Chris.
1: Vito Filiomeni is one of the people tracking the population of yellow perch. He's with the Ontario Commercial Fisheries Association. All right, Biff Naked, back on tour. They're going to be in Toronto in September, Oktoberfest at Kitchener. Here right now is Lift Me Up.

0: Biff Naked with their new single, Lift Me Up. It's time for us to turn to our hidden history column all summer long. We're talking about museums in our listening area. This week, our columnist here on University College Historian, Tom Peace, is here to talk about a museum that many of us know, the Ontario Heritage Trust's Josiah Henson Museum of African Canadian History. Tom, though, has some important twists to the story, connections he's found over the course of the summer year to add to that museum story. Good afternoon, Tom.
1: Hey, good afternoon, Chris.
0: So we're talking today about the Josiah Henson Museum. Folks might remember this driving by on the highway with a different name, eh?
1: Yeah, so this is a museum in Dresden, Ontario, that for a long time went by the name of Uncle Tom's Cabin Historical Site. But back in 2022, the Ontario Heritage Trust, which runs the museum, changed the name to Josiah Henson because, you know, Uncle Tom's Cabin really evokes the very well-known novel by that name in the 19th century that Josiah Henson laid some claim to being the inspiration for. But really, the historical site is not about the novel at all. It's about Henson, the Don settlement that he built. And that's a really critical story in and of itself. And so to de-emphasize the novel, the American novel, I'll add that, and emphasize this really important early story in our region, the museum changed its name back in 2022.
0: And why is it important that we talk about it this week?
1: Well, you know, all summer long for this column, we're thinking about regional museums, and I'm trying to add a little bit of a twist on them, either new exhibitions and that sort of thing. And for this museum, there are two reasons why I think it's important to talk about. The first is, as we talked about last week in this column, with Fanshawe Pioneer Village, who acknowledged Emancipation Day last weekend. Emancipation Day is August 1st, though. It's Saturday. And this museum is a really important one in acknowledging the end of enslavement in the British Empire. And of course, as there is every year, there's a party planned there from 11 to 2. It's got live music, food, and I think will be well worth the trip down for your listeners. But the hook that I had here is every year I have to go down to Bethesda, Maryland for some family commitments. And this year in May, I was down in Bethesda, and lo and behold, they have a Josiah Henson Museum. Now, I knew that Josiah Henson had been enslaved in Maryland. What I didn't realize, those listeners who are familiar with the geography, Bethesda is more or less in Washington, D.C., and I didn't realize just how close the plantation he lived on was to what is present day Washington, D.C. So I was down there.

0: And I got a chance to visit this museum. It's only about 5 years old, but it marks the his life as an enslaved person. So these two museums work in parallel with each other in some really important ways. So we have a Josiah Henson Museum in Dresden, which is really critical, really teaches us about enslavement and freedom from the perspective of liberation. And then we have the Josiah Henson Museum in Bethesda, which is really about this history of enslavement.
1: So I guess we get a bit of a before and an after. Is there an in-between period that might be missing?
0: Well, and I think that's the exciting thing about Henson, because there are other places that mark his history. And, you know, he worked, for example, in Waterloo region for a couple of years to build up some capital before he kind of moved into the Don settlement. And Henson's life was really one of this whole Great Lakes region. He actually goes back several times over the course of his life and liberates as many as 120 people. So again, when we think about Emancipation Day, Henson is very much like Harriet Tubman, mm-hmm. somebody who's liberating people from their enslavement. So there's a lot of places around here. One of the places that is marked, though, is in Fort Erie, where he first came across from the United States into British North America. And I want to share with you his words about that, because it really gets at the significance of freedom for enslaved peoples. This is his account. "My first impulse was to throw myself on the ground and, giving way to the riotous exaltation of my feelings, to execute sundry antics which excited the astonishment of those who were looking on. A gentleman of the neighborhood, Colonel Warren, who happened to be present, thought I was in a fit, and as he inquired what was the matter with the poor fellow, I jumped up and told him I was free. 'Oh,' he said, with a hearty laugh, 'is that it? I never knew freedom would make a man roll in the sand before.'" Huh. And I kind of like that quotation because it just shows the physicality of freedom. And that site is actually marked in Fort Erie.
1: Yeah, that energy of that he's able to convey with that story there, with that quote, it really, you know, hits home that concept of the where the joy comes from and that astonishment from others who are just out of the loop.
0: Mm-hmm. Yeah. Yeah, no, that joy it really permeates. And that's one of the really critical things about understanding Josiah Henson. He had a ton of influence by the end of his life. He, of course, influenced Harriet Beecher Stowe in the writing of the novel Uncle Tom's Cabin, one of the most purchased books in the 19th century in the English language in North America. But also, he influenced people like Queen Victoria. I happened to be in the United Kingdom in February with the site manager at the Josiah Henson Museum, Stephen Cook. And we were visiting the Royal Library. I was doing something else. I was actually looking at the Prince of Wales papers and his trip to London, a little bit of an aside. But Stephen Cook was there looking at Queen Victoria's copy of Uncle Tom's Cabin. And what really struck me a couple months later when I was at the Josiah Henson Museum of Bethesda is there was a picture there of President Barack Obama and First Lady Michelle Obama reviewing that very same copy that Stephen was looking at with Queen Elizabeth II. And really demonstrates the ways in which Henson continues to have influence. And his story helps remind us about this really pivotal period in North American history in the middle of the 19th century.
1: Yeah, I think for folks too, it's a reason to get off the highway and take a look at this museum, understand the connections and the importance of Henson's life.
0: 100%. And there's probably no better time to go than Saturday afternoon.
1: All right, Tom, thanks for your time.
0: Yeah, you're welcome, Chris. Talk to you later.
1: Tom Peace is a history professor at Huron University College. He'll be back next Tuesday with another edition of our Hidden Histories column. The Ontario Summer Games are about to start on Thursday in the Waterloo region. Athletes, coaches, fans are going to be traveling from across the province to take part. Ahead of the games, we're going to highlight a few of the competitors who are taking part. 16-year-old Ava Denny of Waterloo is competing in archery for the Central Zone. That's a team that's made up of people from Toronto, Peel, Dufferin, Simcoe, York, Waterloo, and Niagara. So a lot of competition just to get on that team. Denny only took up the sport a few years ago, already represented Canada internationally. She spoke to CBC Kitchener-Waterloo's Diego Piarzo about her excitement to compete in a high-profile event at home.
2: Having so many sports, so many athletes, and, you know, just so many backgrounds coming into, you know, somewhere where I'm from, that's just an amazing opportunity to, you know, see all the different sports

0: I know a couple other people competing in different sports. And I think, you know, just the atmosphere with Central Zone is just, it's going to be amazing. I'm a little nervous for sure, but I'm nervous for any competition going into it. I'd say more excited just because I know a lot of my competitors and I have lots of competition experience prior to the games. So I'd say I'm just excited to, you know, compete with so many different athletes, some I've never met before, especially being at my home area. I think I'm more excited than nervous. We'll be beginning with a 720 round, which is a standard score in archery. We will shoot 72 arrows, the highest of each arrow being 10, and we'll be scored out of 720. And those rankings will be used the next day for single elimination brackets.
1: What made you take an interest in archery?
0: I had wanted to pursue sport, and I just couldn't find one that I liked. And, you know, archery can be for everyone. It's a very accessible sport. Anyone, any age can compete in it. And I just thought that was amazing. And, you know, the precision and the focus and the individuality that came with it, that really attracted me to the sport as well. All of your wins belong to you and all of your mistakes belong to you. And you don't have to rely on anyone. But, you know, when something goes wrong, it's all on you as well. And I just like having that, you know, knowledge and control that, you know, it's always on you, even in the bad situations where, you know, you're like, oh, no, I made a mistake. It's not that you lost something because, you know, some teammates might have made a mistake. Same thing with the wins. You know, when you win, you're like, I did that. That was me. And you can really, you know, rely on yourself and your person. And I really like that part of archery.
1: Earlier this year, you competed in Medellin in Colombia. How was that to compete, you know, internationally?
0: Yeah, that was a really incredible opportunity. It was my first time representing Canada, and it was my first time shooting outside of North America. You know, it's one thing to go and you compete for yourself at, you know, a provincial level tournament, a national level tournament here in Canada. But when you go down there, you know, you have a full team on your back. You have the whole country, you know, supporting you. And that atmosphere is just, it's totally different in the sense that you know that you're shooting for a whole country and you know that you're not just there by yourself and you're not just there to win for yourself. You still have like that full control over your own results. But, you know, everyone from your home they're all cheering for you. You know, you're not competing against other Canadians necessarily. A lot of us, going into the summer games, we've competed against each other before, but a lot of us, we also train together. We do training camps, we have practices together. Some of us even, you know, train under the same coach. So you really feel that camaraderie and, you know, it's almost friendship, I'd say, where sure you are competing against each other, but, you know, we're able to keep that sense of, you know, camaraderie and friendship and just knowing that, you know, no matter what happens, we're still going to go back to the practice field and we're still, you know, going to hang out and we're still going to, you know, go out for dinner together. We're still going to laugh together. And, you know, Ontario Summer Games is a very unique opportunity. But, you know, after any tournament, it's back to the practice field.
2: That's 16-year-old Ava Denny of Waterloo competing in archery at the Ontario Summer Games. They get underway Thursday in the Waterloo region. Ontario Games are important. I think that this is one of those moments where you're able to inspire each other with your confidence and your ability to perform at a high-risk event or a high-pressure event. You're really getting that cocktail of emotions inside of there of, you know, trying to perform for your colleagues, for your team, for your area. Bragging rights is important as well. Had a few moments of Ontario Games feel myself. I was a part of a bowling team out of London that made the Ontario Winter Games. And there's memories that you make forever inside of those events. So good luck to Ava Denny and all the other folks who are competing in the Ontario Summer Games this week. And we hope for the best as they go and try to be the best that they can at one of the highest levels for their sports. So again, it's a thrill to be out there and competing with each other. All right, coming up in a few moments here, we've got your afternoon news at 4:30. And then in the next half hour here, we are going to hear about big plans for a new addictions and mental health treatment facility that's announced for Southwestern Ontario. We'll hear what pushed the First Nation backing the project to take

0: take that action, and how there's more partnerships to be built once that facility is opened. And we'll learn how scientists have discovered sugar in deep space. They're finding that it could explain how the ingredients for life formed long before Earth existed. A sweet story we've got coming up here on Afternoon Drive. 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
1: This is CBC News. Southwestern Ontario, your 4:30 regional news. Good afternoon, I'm Matthew Trevithick. Provincial police say a motorcyclist has died in a two-vehicle crash in southwest Oxford Township. It happened around 9:30 this morning along Plank Line between Prowse Road and Duffy Line, involving a motorcycle and commercial truck. Police say the motorcyclist was pronounced dead at the scene while the truck driver was not physically hurt. Police say Plank Line remains closed through the area and will likely remain closed through the afternoon. The province says critical highway upgrades are now underway to provide better access to the upcoming Powerco battery plant in St. Thomas. Construction has begun to double capacity along a nearly 7-kilometer stretch of Highway 3. It's expected to connect to the Talbotville bypass that's under construction near Talbotville, with both providing a direct link between the 401 and the area around the plant. Speaking in St. Thomas today, Transportation Minister Prabhmeet Zakaria couldn't give an exact timeline for completion, but says the government is working to ensure it aligns with the 2027 completion of the plant.
2: The number one, the usual cause for delay is getting a shovel in the ground. Here, the good news is we've got the shovel in the ground, we've got our crews deployed, and we're working at ways to accelerate construction timelines on that, as we have across the province, to get these projects done faster.
1: The Powerco plant is expected to bring 3,000 jobs to the area and thousands more spin-off jobs. An Ontario court has handed down a 5-year sentence for a man convicted of arson in a major fire last year in downtown St. Thomas. The early morning blaze on July 6, 2025, destroyed what was known as the Acacia Block, a historic structure built in 1881. 41-year-old Joseph Penfound, of no fixed address, was arrested hours after the blaze and charged with arson and other offenses. He entered a guilty plea in May to 2 arson counts. The other charges were withdrawn as part of a joint submission. The incident sparked renewed calls for bail reform, as police described Penfound as a prolific offender. St. Thomas Mayor Joe Preston entered a community impact statement for yesterday's sentencing hearing. He says the incident has had a lasting effect.
3: A vibrant building in our downtown, first of all, burned to the ground and is now sitting there as an empty spot, working now on being regenerated. It's a huge impact to our community, first from do crimes really happen in our community, but also what's the psychological loss to the community of St. Thomas when a building of that scope burns down? What's the danger to our special services, the fire and the police, having to deal with it?
1: The Acacia Block was under renovation at the time. With credit for time served, Penfound will spend nearly 3.5 more years behind bars. Plans are in place for a 150-bed addictions and mental health treatment center on Chippewa of the Thames First Nation, and First Nation officials hope it can serve as a blueprint for similar centers across Canada. The new 150,000-square-foot facility is being built in partnership with Honos Health and will treat upwards of 900 people every year. Its clinical model will combine Indigenous practices with Western medicine. Chippewa Chief Joe Muskokomon says he believes it's a model the government and other First Nations can latch onto quickly to help deal with the mental health and addiction crisis.
4: We use Western medicine where appropriate. We use cultural identity for First Nation people and promote the cultural identity and the strength within the culture and traditional healing ways and traditional types of medicine. It's not a one-size-fits-all.
1: Ms. Hokemon also says it will economically benefit the region, creating hundreds of jobs during the construction process and once it opens in 2029. There's growing concern about one of Windsor's key cross-border resources. The union representing workers at the University of Windsor says the school is effectively shutting down the Cross-Border Institute by eliminating support positions and leaving its director's role vacant. The institute has been one of the region's leading sources of research and expertise on Canada-U.S. trade, transportation, border policy, and the Windsor-Detroit economy. Kristen Siapas is president of QP 1393.
5: How is that all going to play out? If you remove all of the positions from this area, that's more

0: than just a pause and pivot. That's more than just redirecting this work. How did it get to this point and to put through this cut at such a crucial time for our region is really truly ironic to see.
1: CBC News reached out to the University of Windsor. Officials said in a statement that, quote, the University of Windsor is temporarily pausing the operations of the Cross-Border Institute while it develops a plan to strengthen the Institute's research capacity and impact in line with the university's other research institutes. And finally, people who live in Kincardine are being asked to conserve water this week while crews perform maintenance on an intake line. That work is needed because zebra mussels have built up inside the pipes that bring in drinking water from Lake Huron. Sydney Courier is Aquatic Invasive Species Coordinator at the Invasive Species Center. She says zebra mussels can have an impact on recreational fishing and also increase the presence of toxic algal blooms.
2: So they're really great at filtering plankton out of the water. And plankton is, of course, a large food source for a lot of native species. So when you have, you know, a lot of zebra mussels filtering plankton out of the water, it does deplete a food source for native species. And because they multiply so fast, large colonies can take over fish spawning areas.
1: Zebra mussels have a zigzag pattern on their shell. They're triangular in shape with a flat underside. And if you see one, you can report it to the Invading Species Hotline or on the Invasive Species Centre website. And Chris, that's your regional news for Southwestern Ontario.
3: Thanks, Matt. We will have the Chief of Chippewa of the Thames First Nation on the program here in a little bit to talk more about that mental health and addictions facility. We'll also hear why AI isn't just helping you rephrase your emails. It's also helping hackers crack into your account. We'll find out how criminals are using the tools to try and scam us and what's being done to stop that in the next half hour. But let's bring in Michael Hargraves here now for a look at the weather forecast.
4: Thanks so much for that, Chris. Overnight tonight, we've got cloudy skies and a low temperature of 16 degrees. For tomorrow, we have sunny skies and a nice warm temperature of 28 degrees. Right now, we're seeing between 22 and 25, with the humidex feeling like 32 and a mix of sun and cloud across the region.
3: Thanks out there, Michael. Well, you heard it in the news. A new addictions and mental health treatment facility will soon be coming to Chippewa of the Thames First Nation. The First Nation community outside London is planning for 150 beds at that facility by 2029. The $100 million project is expected to serve approximately 900 clients a year through 30 to 90 day residential treatment terms, and it aims to bring more jobs to the First Nation, as well as culturally responsive care. Joining us to talk more about this is Chief Joe Muskokomon. Good afternoon, Chief.
5: Good afternoon. How are you?
3: I'm doing okay here. This is an interesting announcement. What's your vision for this facility and the services that it will offer?
5: Well, our vision is that it's been well known and well publicized for a long time that there is an addictions crisis within the province and indeed within southwestern Ontario. It's been known for quite some time, and that there are mental health issues that need to be addressed, but no one seems to be doing very much about it. So we decided to put our best foot forward and see whether or not there was interest. We found a willing partner, and we decided to move forward with this new concept of having a mental health treatment center.
3: Who's your partner? Who do you have coming along with you on this project?
5: It's a group of investors that are called Honos. The partnership is going to be a model that's going to be recreated within Ontario a number of times within other centres. So it's not a one-and-done kind of a deal for us. We're going to see it move forward and hopefully create other First Nation partners throughout Ontario to replicate the model that we're projecting.
3: You talked about the need, about how people are dealing with addictions and mental health issues across the province, across Canada. What's it like in your community?
5: Well, it's no different. I mean, we're a bedroom community to, you know, a big city of London and surrounding populations. So our predicament, our issues are no different than anywhere else. We have this crisis that is unfortunately taking lives, and our community is no different than others. And we've lost members due to addictions. But it's also equally important, I think, that we want to get out the the message also is that it's not only for

0: addictions, but it's also for people that are struggling with mental health. And we look at our police forces as an example. It's no secret that police, frontline workers, firemen, etc., including teachers, all face, you know, a certain degree, not all in the entire population, but a certain segment within that population face mental health issues and require treatment. And at this point, there's very little options available. We decided to create an option.
1: I understand this option, too, is going to be grounded in cultural care, the two-eyed seeing methodology. What can you tell us about how that model works?
0: Well, two-eyed seeing is where we don't abandon Western medicine. We use Western medicine where appropriate, and where appropriate, we use cultural identity for First Nation people and promote the cultural identity and the strength within the culture and traditional healing ways and traditional types of medicine. So it's not a one-size-fits-all. It's going to be, you know, a program that's going to be actually tailored to individuals.
1: Do you find that the current approach to addictions and mental health allows for that type of cultural care when you go to a hospital in London or somewhere else within the region for addiction or mental health support?
0: Well, I think there's a certain amount that is attempting to be performed in the existing institutions, but whether or not it's the appropriate model, I'm not one to judge that, but I think that what we're doing is trying to bring not, again, a one-size-fits-all. It's going to be tailored more towards different cultural groups. I mean, the Haudenosaunee are quite a bit different than the Anishinaabe people, and there's no such thing as pan-Indianism. It's we all have our different cultural values and so on, and where appropriate, we'll try to blend those in to meet the client's needs. So, you know, it's going to be areas that are going to be more appropriate for the amount of or the kind of people that are going to be we're trying to service.
1: The facility here, 150 beds, 30 to 90 day treatment terms, 900 clients a year. There's job creation in this. There's economic benefits as well.
0: Well, there is. There's a number of benefits that will flow from it. It will provide our ability to go to the institutions, to the universities, colleges, and so on, to say we're going to need a significant workforce here, and we are wanting to tailor some of our people, First Nation people, into those kinds of careers that are long-lasting, are going to be substantive careers for themselves, and we give them some goals in mind as a way to proceed forward with staffing this. And so it's going to require a whole series of things. It's going to be, you know, first off, of course, it'd be construction, which only lasts for a certain period of time. But after that, it's a staffing issue around that 185 people that are going to be required to run the facility. And this is where we're going to have to build that relationship with the universities and the colleges in order to provide those healthcare programs so that we can get our young students, our people, into those programs and begin to service these facilities. So there's many opportunities that are going to flow from this.
1: Before I let you go here, Chief, have you had conversations with folks who maybe have sought treatment or help in the past about this facility, and what's their reaction been to learning that one day they'll be able to seek that type of treatment in a setting at home?
0: Well, like a lot of healthcare providers in our community, we have very difficult times to get people that are ready to go into treatment and begin to take, you know, the appropriate treatment so that they can find their path home. Oftentimes, by the time facilities are available, there's been relapses. And so we've lost people back into that world. And so what we're going to try to be is more responsive to people that are seeking healing and need it right away. We're going to try to be very responsive to our people in that way, and indeed anyone that comes in. But again, we're not going to

0: you know, we're not going to be able to heal everybody. We're going to be able to help a lot. And we think that a lot of people are going to be very appreciative of our efforts. Hopefully we can help a number of people out.
1: All right. Thanks for your time, Chief. I really appreciate it.
0: Quite welcome.
1: That is Chief Joe Muskokomon of Chippewa of the Thames First Nation talking about a new facility that he hopes to have built

0: Miracle is a new single by Young Friend. There it is right there. That's off of the next album, New Entertainment, that comes out in November. A sweet discovery has scientists buzzing. Researchers in Spain have detected what's being called the first sugar ever found in deep space. It's called erythrolose. It's a giant cloud of gas and dust near the center of the Milky Way. Sarah Gallagher is director of the Institute for Earth and Space Exploration at Western University. Here's how she described it.
1: They look towards this giant molecular cloud, which is a huge cloud of gas and dust where new stars are being born. And they looked at lots and lots of bumps and wiggles in the radio light, and they detected the signatures of this sugar, erythrolose, in the light from the radio telescope. In order for us to actually see the light from it, it can't be in the solid form like we're used to, or even if you think about sugar being dissolved in water, it's not like that. It's actually in the gas phase, so that means it has to have been vaporized. So it's not very much like what we're used to. Sugars are molecules, they're carbon molecules, and they are part of what you need in order to make nucleic acids. You need those in order to make DNA and RNA. So these are some of the building blocks of life. And up until this point, it wasn't really clear how you could get those very first components that you need to make those building blocks of life. We know that they're found in asteroids in our solar system, but so that's a way of delivering them to Earth. But then the question is, how did they get in the asteroids? And if we see them in these giant clouds where stars are born, then that can explain how you make those very, very first components that you need to make the building blocks of life. Right now, we know, obviously, there's lots of life on Earth. There's lots of different kinds of life on Earth, but we really have no evidence that there's life anywhere else in the solar system or around other stars. But if we see that these very key components that you need to make life can be found in a giant molecular cloud, that suggests that those key components are available everywhere. And so that means that the possibility that you can find life like we know it in other places in the solar system, in the galaxy, becomes more likely. Because we have an atmosphere, because we have liquid water, we have basically erased all the evidence of what the early Earth was like. And so we have to look elsewhere in our solar

0: solar system to learn about what were the different molecules and minerals and components that were available when the Earth was young in order to create life. Comets and asteroids are pristine. They give us this record of what the early solar system was like. So then it's a way of us sort of looking back in time and figuring out what the early Earth was like. So then we can figure out how life could have formed. And the Earth, the early Earth was just rocky and hard. It had to have these kinds of molecules and water delivered from other places because it was too close to the sun. So all of those light elements and things like water just would have boiled off. You had to bring it from the outer solar system. The researchers, they have this beautiful, beautiful spectrum of radio light. So they're going to be looking for more different kinds of molecules that might be unfamiliar. And then this this environment, now we know, forms sugar. So understanding how that formed, people will be doing computer simulations. They'll be doing experiments in the labs. And I'm sure they're going to be looking for other different kinds of these building blocks that you need.
1: That's Sarah Gallagher, the director of the Institute for Earth and Space Exploration at Western University, talking about space sugar, a building block of life. I like that. That's so interesting what we can find outside our little space in the universe. It's pretty interesting there. Well, last week we heard about OpenAI's agents. AI agents are not people. These agents, they reached beyond their controlled environment and hacked another tech company. It made waves across the cyberspace community, and it's also changing how many think about cyber attacks. The ground is shifting. So are the tools. Artificial intelligence, it's giving inexperienced hackers the tools they need to launch sophisticated scams. Our tech columnist, Takara Small, has more on this. Welcome back.
2: Good afternoon.
1: How is AI making it easier for low-skill hackers to make new trouble, I guess, with criminal intent?
2: AI has really lowered the bar for cyber criminals who are inexperienced. It's given them the ability to attack more people in a faster time frame and sometimes even pivot mid-attack based on vulnerabilities. I like to kind of compare it to how the average Canadian may turn to AI for help with directions or maybe help with, you know, fixing a washing machine or a car. That's how we're seeing criminals utilize AI tools, which, you know, span the gamut. I think what makes this so dangerous is the fact that at one point in time, in order to successfully attack an organization or sometimes even an individual, you needed to have a certain amount of knowledge. Now that's no longer the case. And it means that you have people who may not just do this for a criminal intent. They may, you know, explore these types of tools just for the ability to see how far it can go without thinking of the long-term unintended impact.
1: How significant is this problem?
2: It's pretty massive. It can be hard to determine, you know, specific numbers because organizations around the world don't always like to publicly disclose when they've been the victim of a hack. But two notable ones from the year so far for me include looking at the Mexican water utility public company that had hackers use Claude and other AI tools to look for vulnerabilities and then exploit it. And then another one was a lone hacker that was able to break into Amazon Web Services and access customer data and other credentials. And again, this is all using AI tools, a lot of them, which are commercially available so anyone can buy it.
1: How much damage can someone with little or no knowledge do compared to an expert hacker?
2: It can create an immense amount of damage. And sometimes we compare them to sophisticated attacks that are deployed against banks or governments. And I can understand why we would do that, but it doesn't necessarily mean that what happens to, one individual, a small business, doesn't have this, you know, unintended consequence that can really hurt a local community. So some of the hacks I've seen using, you know, low skill AI tools, you know, accessible commercial ones include hackers that will utilize social media to find the voice behind videos, to find, you know, images, and then convince loved ones using mimicked audio to send financial assistance or credentials. I've seen individuals use AI for ransomware or for Trojan horses, convincing someone to download an asset, a game, a new tool, and then, you know, inadvertently getting access to everything beyond a firewall. So these things can damage someone's life. It can damage their financial security at a much smaller scale. But, you know, times, hundreds of thousands, it can

0: bring down companies.
1: Yeah, those scams where they mimic you is really scary. That's what our family came up with, the code word. Okay, if exactly. something crazy is happening, say this and I know.
0: Exactly. You should be a tech reporter. I tell people, have a phrase or a code word just in case you're unsure. You're talking to a real human being. What world are we living in?
1: No way. How is this? Is this the peak of this? Is this going to grow?
0: I think it's only going to grow from here. We're in a new era. And I think it's really important to highlight that, because in years past, we would tell people, you know, good cyber hygiene can do a lot of the heavy lifting, you know, change your password, make sure your operating system is up to date. Those things are still good. But in this new world, it requires a little bit more just to protect yourself and loved ones. So aside from having that safe word, that safe phrase, I always tell people they should have a backup plan. You know, if you have a company and you are unfortunately the victim of an attack, how do you make payroll? You know, how do you make sure that you have access to your banking account details? There's two-factor authentication. If you're someone who keeps all of your details on a laptop, a device, birth certificates, et cetera. What's the backup? Where's the hard drive that's encrypted? It sounds onerous and perhaps a little bit complicated, but I think these are the things we should be talking about now.
1: So that's how we can protect ourselves. What about the people who are making this stuff? What about the people who are behind these big tech companies? Are they doing anything?
0: I don't think they're doing enough, to be honest. We have a lot of big tech companies now that are publicly talking about investing in safety measures and guardrails. Obviously, what happened with the OpenAI hack, despite them having security measures in place, wasn't enough. I think it's a great example of why government regulation needs to be part of the equation. Having private companies on their own decide what is secure and what isn't should not be the basis we all rely on for our security. We're also seeing that a lot of governments are willing to step in and sometimes cut off access to AI. So we saw the US do that recently with Anthropic. Anthropic makes Claude. They actually limited how non-US citizens could access the technology because of a national security risk. And then we're also seeing governments like our own that are investing in sovereign AI. They're investing in technology that's within our borders that they can control. They're investing in infrastructure that they themselves oversee. And obviously, there's still debate about data centers and the money being spent to invest in AI in Canada. But all of this is part of the world's response, and it should be in conjunction with regulation, international and within our own borders.
1: Okay, so good advice here and something to watch out for moving forward. Thanks for your time.
0: My pleasure.
1: Takara Smala is a technology columnist for CBC Radio with some news you can use there. All right, a couple minutes away from the national news, Matthew Trevithick here with a look at what we have in the local headlines.
2: A stretch of plank line north of Tillsonburg is closed this hour following a fatal crash involving a motorcycle and a commercial truck. Police say it happened around 9:30 this morning between Prowse Road and Duffy Line. The identity of the deceased has not been made public. Chris.
1: Thanks, Matthew. Coming up here on Afternoon Drive, we'll hear about India's cockroach movement and get a sense of why there's three federal by-elections coming at the end of August, but the new NDP leader won't be on the ballot. That's coming up on Afternoon Drive.
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4: The Commonwealth Games are headed to Glasgow, Scotland. Athletes from 74 nations and territories will compete in sports like athletics, swimming, artistic gymnastics, and wheelchair 3-on-3 basketball. Anything can happen when the level of competition is this high. Don't miss any of the action from July 23rd to August 2nd. 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
5: I'm Angie Seth. Vats of putrid rotting fish sauce are finally being removed from a fish plant in the community of St. Mary's in Newfoundland. The smell has plagued the town since the plant closed 25 years ago, but the relief from the nauseating slime won't end anytime soon. Join me on your world tonight at 6, 6:30 in Newfoundland.
6: From CBC News, The World This Hour, I'm Stephanie Skandaris. Ottawa is making it easier for Canadians to renew their passports. Lena Diap is the Minister of Immigration, Refugees and Citizenship.
7: As of today,

0: First, let's bring in Matthew Trevithick with a look at our local news. Hi there, Matthew.
1: Hi there, Chris. Chippewa of the Thames First Nation says it plans to build a new 150-bed addiction and mental health treatment center. And Ontario's transportation minister says the federal government caved to the demands of a fringe group in rejecting its plans for Toronto's Billy Bishop Airport. Chris.
0: Thanks, Matt. It has been a heat wave of a summer in some parts of Ontario. For a look at what we've got going on right now, Michael Hargreaves joins us. What's it like out there?
2: Well, we've been through a lot this summer already. Right now, things are looking okay. Mix of sun and cloud across the region. Temperature between 22 and 25 degrees, with the humidex feeling like 32.
0: All right, well, it's...
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0: are in a big moment for folks in Windsor. That big bridge, the Gordie Howe Bridge, finally opened for the very first time yesterday. And for most of us, it was our first time experiencing the new crossing. But thousands of people built that, and they've spent years climbing the steel, pouring concrete, and working hundreds of meters in the air. Now they finally get to watch the rest of us see what they've been working so hard to create. 16,000 workers helped build the Gordie Howe International Bridge. Windsor's Tracy Robinson, one of them, an iron worker who spent 3.5 years helping build the bridge. Here she is talking with Windsor Morning host Amy Dodge about getting to work at the very top of the bridge.
1: I loved being at the top of the bridge. It was so cool looking over Detroit and Windsor and seeing everything that goes on, like, down below. Like, people look like little tiny ants from up there. It's really cool, like, them walking. It's really cool.
2: And how far can you see?
1: We could see a long way. Like, I could see Lake St. Clair, and then you look on the other side towards Amherstburg, and you could see all the different little islands over there. And it's just, it's phenomenal. On a clear day, you could see far.
2: Okay, we know now there are 216 stay cables. Half of those were put in by American workers, correct? Okay, so that leaves half of those, and you did 80 of them.
1: Yes.
2: Okay, first of all, are you feeling jacked? Like, what are your arms and back like?
1: Yeah, we have this big machine we have to put on each cable and it was heavy. And it's like each one of those stay cables, there's all kinds of different little cables that come through. Like, I swear, if from here to Alaska, we can make a straight cable. And I feel very jacked about that.
2: Yeah, it's a lot of physical labor, though.
1: Yes.
2: Yeah. What was it like for you physically?
1: Physically, it was, we had to go. Because if we slowed down, like, there's a rabbit that goes back and forth and back and forth from the top to the bottom and brings a new cable. And it was crazy and exciting, and your day goes by so fast too because you're so into the job itself. And we had to go pretty fast, actually, but we had a great team there. Like, there was someone on this part, someone on here, and we rotated so our muscles don't hurt so badly. So we had someone on the winch, which is what pulls the cable, and we had someone on the radio telling the people down below, and we had someone watching, making sure the cable comes through properly. So we rotated. The five of us all rotated throughout the day, and it was really, it was great because we always had a partner to help us out.
2: Yeah, you don't think of all of that goes into the bridge. Do you see the cables differently?
1: Yeah. I do. I see them.
2: Is it a love-hate relationship? Like, is there one cable you look at and you think, you were the one that took me out that day? No?
1: Yes.
2: Mr. Fourth in on the left side?
1: Yes. For sure.
2: You sent a photo to us. You're way up high and you have no fears of heights. And I remember, I was looking at the photo and I remember you saying, when I met you earlier, how much wind there was.
1: Yeah.
2: Can you explain to people what it actually, like, it looks romantic, but what's actually happening up there?
1: We worked in really high winds because you're in the wide open. There's nothing stopping that wind to come flying through. When it's hot, it's hot. When it's cold, it's cold. When it's windy, it feels like a tornado's coming through. I'm tied off safely and we have all these safety procedures, but the wind itself, you're grabbing onto something going, okay, all right, now I'll take a step.
0: Tracy Robinson is an iron worker here in the Windsor area working on the new Gordie Howe International

0: bridge, certainly something to be proud of. She was speaking there with Windsor Morning host Amy Dodge about what that process was like. All right, three federal by-elections on the calendar for August 31st. But despite being named leader of the federal NDP, more than 100 days ago, Avi Lewis not running for one of those vacant seats. His NDP as a party have just a slim chance of adding to their five existing seats in the House of Commons. For her take on this, we've got Julie Simmons on with us, an associate professor in the Department of Political Science at the University of Guelph. Good afternoon.
1: Good afternoon, Chris.
0: Why do you think Lewis isn't putting his name on the ballot here?
1: I think he wants to make sure that when he does run, he is going to win the riding. And we know that both the British Columbia riding in North Vancouver and the Beaches East York riding in Toronto are pretty safe Liberal seats. And the other by-election is in Quebec in the Saguenay region. And that one is really shaping up to be a three-way race between the Bloc, the Conservatives, and the Liberals. And the Liberals have a good chance of taking that one too, even though it's currently held by a Conservative. So, you know, if you're looking at heading a party that is really not in a good financial position and perhaps also has some organizational challenges that you want to shore up before the next election, I think Mr. Lewis sees that his time is better spent focusing on those things than putting his name forward in ridings that he's unlikely to win at the moment.
0: Is there a space where he would be likely to win? You know, Windsor West is listening to this right now, Brian Massey's old spot, which many people thought he might be able to hold on to. Is there a safe NDP seat?
1: It doesn't seem to be the case, and that's a really good example. And another one is London Fanshawe, which was NDP for so long and flipped Conservative in 2025. So I think really the focus for the party is not so much on finding a safe seat where he can run in the short or even medium term, but rather thinking about the next election and what do they need to do to have enough ducks in a row to get back 12 seats and give them official party status in the House of Commons, which comes with greater funding for things like administrative and research support, opportunities to regularly ask questions in question period, and guaranteed representation on parliamentary committees.
0: There were critics who said with Lewis getting elected as an outsider insider, it might ruin the party. And there were some that said this is exactly the type of energy that needs to build back. What have we seen so far?
1: Well, I think he, just from what I've heard, hasn't necessarily reached out to some of the places in rural Canada where the NDP has had a presence in the past. And maybe it is the case that he's focusing more on some of the city ridings. But, I mean, there's no shortage of work to be done here if he wants to identify strong local candidates and key organizers in every riding before the next election. He needs to think about raising money because you don't want to be heading into a federal election where you don't really have the funds to traverse the country as the leader of a major party. And, you know, added to that, he's just got to strengthen the organizational capacity on the ground and hope that in ridings like Windsor West or London and Fanshawe, maybe they can be taken back in the next election. And to get that magic number of 12 seats to get the official party status back.
0: If we look at some of the recent polling here, the Liberals are leading by 9 points in the most recent federal poll. The NDP, 20 points back of the Conservatives. Where do you find the optimism if you were an NDP voter?
1: Well, I think that you can take comfort in the fact that the next federal election is far away. So there's opportunity to, again, do some of that fundraising, which is crucial. But also, I think maybe some who are traditional supporters of the NDP might take comfort in the fact that there are still two provinces, both Manitoba and British Columbia, where the NDP forms the provincial government. And we only need to look at the events of last week with Donald Trump announcing potential additional tariffs and the premier's united response coming out of their meetings in Charlottetown with the prime minister to see the profile of Wab Kanew, the premier of Manitoba, who is NDP, and seeing, you know, him having a voice on a national stage. So I think there's something to be said about that. And there is pretty strong relative to the other political parties, the Liberal movement and the Conservative movement across the country. There's pretty strong coordination, or at least lines of discussion between the provincial and federal NDP organizations. So that's maybe a tiny sliver of hope for the party.
0: Maybe tiny, a little sliver of hope. Well, I guess we got to leave it there, Julie, but what a way to sum up the final bit, eh?
1: Sorry?
0: Just what a way to sum up the state of how it plays right now.
1: It's a little bit grim. It is.
0: Thanks for your time today. I really appreciate it.
1: Okay, take care, Chris.
0: Julie Simmons is an associate professor in the Department of Political Science at the University of Guelph. All right, here's Sour Candy by London musician Stephen Ingram.

Sour Candy by Stephen Ingram of London, performing in London tonight at Aeolian Hall. All right, it's 5:20 in the afternoon here. I'm Chris Ensing in for Matt Allen this week. Coming up here, we've had a conversation about what's going on in India. You've probably seen the headlines here. In a short period of time,

0: India's so-called cockroach Janata Party has grown from an online joke to a powerful protest movement, one that some say has challenged the world's largest democracy, put its leader under pressure like never before. It's all being led by young people in India. Matthew Bovaer joins us now with more on this Gen Z-led movement. He's the director of the South Asian Study Center at l'Université du Québec à Montréal. Good afternoon.
1: Good afternoon.
0: Can we start here with describing what this is? What is India's Cockroach Janata Party?
1: Well, it started last May. What happened is that the Chief Justice of India, the Chief Judge of the Supreme Court, was talking about all the youth that is unemployed, that is idle, then he compared them to cockroaches. And one Indian student at Boston University, Abhijit Dipke, started a blog, and he said, "We, the cockroaches of India," and referring to all those unemployed in India, you know, like we want unemployment addressed, we want problems with entry exams in schools because there had been leaks in May as well addressed. And it was started as a satirical movement to a certain extent, but it went viral in India. And after a few days, he had more than 20 million followers on his blog.
0: Wow. Would it be right to describe it a political party?
1: Well, it's not such a political party. It's a popular movement now, and it's CGP is based, like it's a kind of satire. The main party in power since 2014 is the BJP. So they are making a satire of the acronym, and they call themselves the Cockroach Janata Party. But since the guy, Abhijit Dipke returned to India after his exam in May, he returned to India. Since then, he's been in Delhi. He's been sitting in the center of Delhi. There has been other people, youth of India, coming from different parts of India. And last July 28th, there was a big manifestation with many thousands of people, and they were demanding the retirement of the Minister of Education, who was responsible or should be responsible for the leaks of the entry exams in medical schools in India or in the Indian Administrative Services. They want a public inquiry. And the manifestation of June 28th was repressed severely by the central government of India. People were arrested and all. So that really provoked the whole of Indian youth.
0: I want to focus on these leaked medical school exams. What's the contrast there? Why is that such an explosive moment?
1: Okay, we need to understand that there are more than 14,000 student suicides in India every year. Well, at least that was the statistic in 2023 itself. There are national admissions for many disciplines in India, and medical school is one of them. There are national admissions for the Indian Administrative Services, for the police, for the railway systems, and these are extremely competitive, and people prepare for years for these exams. So when what happened in May, so that there was this medical exam that was started to be led throughout India, and maybe 2 weeks later, government said, no, we need to cancel the exam because there has been leaks, you know, and many students had done the exams. So now they need to prepare it again, you know, so it's an extra level of stress. So that's one of the things that they ask for. And recently, the Ministry of Education just recently retired, you know.
0: Wow.
1: Not retired, but resigned, I'm sorry.
0: Resigned because of this, yeah.
1: And it's very meaningful because the BJP government that has been in power since 2014 is very... I would say radical. It's it's a one-man show, very authoritical, I would say, control of the media, and now it's losing power to a certain extent. It's one of the first times. If the other time was the big farmer protest in 2020-21 that lasted 18 months, that the government needed to had to back down, you know, and withdraw the bills that they were planning on adopting. But now it's the second time that the BGP is forced to back down.
0: When you talk about a one-man party, you're talking about India's prime minister, Minister Narendra Modi.
1: Mr. Modi, yeah.
0: Is this a real threat to his power, to him staying in that position?
1: Well, I think it's a movement that is really challenging Modi, that is really challenging the government. And we will see in the coming days what is happening, because there was a kind of truce that happened between the government and the manifestors on June 25th, just a few days back. And the truce said that aggressive manifestation will stop, but also the government will not file any FIR. The investigation reports, you know, the first investigation reports that police need to file, that they will not do these on protesters. And the Supreme Court just declared recently, and it's the same judge of the Supreme Court who's a Chief Justice, you know, that released this judgment that, and I'm quoting here, that no coercive action will be taken against peaceful protesters, okay? Yet, the Court of Delhi and other states may proceed with investigation of the FIR, the first investigation report, that are already registered, but no coercive measure shall be taken against protesting students as long as they don't have any criminal antecedent. So it's very nuanced, you know.
0: I got to leave it there because of time, but thanks for joining us.
1: Okay, thank you very much. Have a good day.
0: Mathieu Beauvert is the director of the South Asian Studies Center at l'Université du Québec in Montreal. That is a nuanced conversation that we had about the issues that we're seeing in India here. Speaking of, if we bring everything back home here, let's go to something that's popping onto your television in London here. A new TV series set and filmed in London will shine a spotlight on the city and life after 40. One of the cool things about this, you can find more about it on cbc.ca/London, but what they're doing here is they're basing this film in London. So not only is it filmed in the city, it's also set there. So when you watch this series, you're going to see familiar streets, cityscapes, along with scenes set in local establishments. And they're not changing the names. They're not dressing it up to make it look like New York or, you know, the other London. It's going to be London, Ontario. Really excited for that. Again, the name of this is Love in All the Small Places. It comes out Monday on Bell 5 TV 1. Always cool to see what something looks like through others' eyes. London's home for me. That was my hometown. I was born and raised. And so it'll be really neat to watch that on the small screen. You can learn more about that on cbc.ca/London. We got the local news coming up here in a few moments, but let's bring in Michael Hargreaves here to take a look at the weather. What do we got going on here?
2: Well, outside right now, we see a temperature between 22 and 25 degrees and a mix of sun and cloud. Bit muggy though with the humidex, that feels like 32. Overnight tonight, we have a low of 16 degrees and cloudy skies. For tomorrow, sunny with a high temperature of 28 degrees.
0: Hey, Sam, Mike, coming up in your next half hour, zebra mussels, they're choking King Cardin residents when it comes to water. They're being told to conserve water because crews have to clean the town's intake pipes. We'll find out why these creatures are such a problem. And then we'll hear from a Windsor man marching for peace from Ottawa back to Windsor. The 750-kilometer walk ends on Saturday, coinciding with Emancipation Day celebrations. We'll check in with a long-distance peacemaker at 5:50. That's coming up here on Afternoon Drive. 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
3: This is CBC News. For Southwestern Ontario, your 5:30 regional news. Good afternoon. I'm Matthew Trevithick. Chippewa of the Thames First Nation says it plans to build a new 150-bed addiction and mental health treatment center that will blend both Indigenous and Western medicine. The project is a joint venture between the First Nation and Honos Health. Chippewa's chief, Joe Muskokomon, says the partnership creates a model that can be recreated

0: and other First Nations across Canada. He says the center's clinical model will be based on two-eyed seeing methodologies.
1: Every province in this country faces same addiction problems, same mental situations, mental crisis situations that with their frontline workers and others that need to be addressed. So I think everyone's looking for solutions. We're stepping forward and saying we think we found a solution.
0: Ms. Colcomon says he expects it to benefit the First Nation economically, creating nearly 200 jobs once it's complete in 2029. An update on a story from last summer, a 42-year-old man, charged with arson in a fire that destroyed a near century and a half old building in downtown St. Thomas, has been handed a 5-year prison term. Joseph Penfound of No Fixed Address was charged with arson and other offenses after the July 6th, 2025 blaze. The 4 a.m. fire tore through the Acacia Block, a historic building from 1881. After entering a guilty plea back in May to two of the arson charges, Penfound was sentenced yesterday to 5 years in prison. Police described the 41-year-old as a prolific offender, and the fire renewed calls for bail reform. St. Thomas Mayor Joe Preston says he was asked to submit a community impact statement on behalf of St. Thomas residents for yesterday's sentencing hearing.
2: Police Chief Mark Roskamp and I talk a lot. I sit on the Police Service Board, and we talk a lot about how sentencing is an integral part of people who want to be career criminals or want to commit crimes over and over. This fellow was on probation for a previous arson, so it was great to say what this cost us, both psychologically and physically and financially.
0: With credit for time served, he will spend nearly 3.5 more years behind bars. Shovels have officially hit the ground on a project the province says will provide critical access to Volkswagen's upcoming PowerCo battery plant in St. Thomas. The Ford government says construction is now underway to double capacity along a nearly 7-kilometer stretch of Highway 3. They say when the nearby Talbotville bypass is finished, the two projects will create a direct link between the 401 and the area around the plant. Area MPP and Housing Minister Rob Flack says that added capacity is critical to make room for the roughly 3,000 jobs the plant will create.
3: Highway 3 is a vital corridor that connects our communities and supports thousands of daily commuters, commercial vehicles, and visitors. Investing in this highway will ensure we have the infrastructure needed to support the next generation of economic growth.
0: Transportation Minister Prabhmeet Sakaria says the government is working to ensure the project's end aligns with the 2027 completion of the battery plant. Sakaria was speaking in St. Thomas today alongside Flack. He also told reporters he's disappointed the federal government has blocked a bid to expand Toronto's Billy Bishop Airport, and he's criticizing the feds for giving in to pressure from what he calls a fringe group. Queen's Park reporter Sean Jeffords with that story.
4: Firstly, disappointed with the statement that was released by the federal government on Friday.
5: Prabhmeet Sarkaria on the federal government's rejection of Ontario's Billy Bishop Airport expansion plan. The province's transportation minister spoke for the first time since the announcement last week, and he criticized the Carney government.
4: So we've seen the federal government here listen to a small fringe group in Toronto, but we as the province will continue to push forward on a modernization of this airport.
5: It's not immediately clear how Ontario could pursue the project without the support of Ottawa. In March, Premier Doug Ford announced a plan to expand the city's Island Airport. That would have allowed jets to use Billy Bishop and greatly increase its capacity. In a letter Friday, Federal Transportation Minister Steve McKinnon said he made his decision after receiving 87,000 submissions during a consultation. The majority were opposed to the airport expansion, he said. Toronto Mayor Olivia Chow has demanded city lands expropriated by the province be returned. It may take public pressure to accomplish that, she says.
6: People power, but not legislative power.
5: Sarkaria says the province does not intend to return the city lands. Sean Jeffords, CBC News, Toronto.
0: Note that some listeners may find this next story disturbing. Norfolk County OPP say they're asking for the public's help identifying the driver of a truck seen throwing a cat at the out the window of the moving vehicle. The incident allegedly happened on Friday at 5:30 p.m. in the area of Norfolk County Road 45 and Road 28. The vehicle is described as a white Ford F-150 truck. Police say the cat did not survive. Constable Andrew Gamble says the matter is every bit as infuriating as it is disturbing.
7: It is hard to imagine that we live in a society where someone thinks that this is acceptable behavior. And I'll make it nice and simple. If you have an animal in your possession, whether it's a pet or not, you are responsible for it. And if you can't be responsible,

0: responsible for it. You need to find someone who is. Throwing it out of the window, leaving it at the side of the road, neither of these are acceptable options.
1: Anyone with information is asked to contact the OPP or Crime Stoppers. And finally, Cruz and Kincardine are working hard to remove zebra mussels this week. They've built up inside the pipes that bring in drinking water from Lake Huron, prompting a water conservation advisory for people living in the area. Sydney Currier is Aquatic Invasive Species Coordinator at the Invasive Species Center. She says once zebra mussels are established, they're real hard to get rid of.
2: So we really try to focus on prevention because that really is our best defense. You know, you want to prevent people from spreading them because once they're in the water, it's very difficult to eradicate.
1: Sure, you're speaking with London Morning. Zebra mussels are good at filtering plankton out of water. However, plankton is an important food source for many native species. And Chris, that's your regional news for Southwestern Ontario.
3: Thanks for that, Matthew. We'll learn more about those zebra mussels, those pesky mussels that have put a chokehold on Kincardine's water, as well as talk to a man who's walking 750 kilometers from Peace. He started in Ottawa. He's ending in Windsor. We'll hear what this trip has been like and why he's doing it, what's driving him to put all those steps in. That's coming up at 5:50. But before we do any of that, we're going to bring in Chris Edwards here with today's business news. Good afternoon, Chris.
4: Good afternoon, Chris.
3: We're looking at Statistics Canada details here, saying, giving us an idea of what's going on with businesses dealing with the trade tensions here. What are we seeing?
4: Well, StatsCan says, from their survey, 10% of Canadian manufacturers are delaying major investments because of trade tensions. This is from a collaboration they did with the Canadian Chamber of Commerce. Now, that number drops to 5% when you look at all Canadian companies. But nevertheless, that's a meaningful number. Canadian business sentiment is intimately tied with productivity. But our business sentiment has been declining since 2024. And there's a lot of uncertainty right now when it comes to trade. Negotiations are still ongoing for the Canada-US-Mexico trade agreement. But then yesterday, President Trump said he doesn't care about CUSMA. He made a very similar comment today. Now, that's a very difficult thing for Canadian businesses to navigate. We spoke to Patrick Gill about this. He's VP of the Chamber of Commerce's Business Data Lab, and he emphasized how damaging that uncertainty can be.
5: Productivity and economic growth and wages improve when businesses invest, as I said, in machinery, in technology, people, and innovation. And when those investments are delayed, you know, growth is delayed. And so really what needs to happen is businesses need to have confidence. When they can have confidence in future demand, predictable business conditions, that will unlock investment domestically and internationally.
4: Now, one bright spot from the survey is that less than 1% of Canadian companies say they actually plan to relocate to the United States, though that is happening. Today, we learned BC logging company Interfor, which is a pretty big logging company, is moving their head office to Atlanta.
3: Okay. I want to talk tech news here. We heard earlier in the program how some people are using it to fraud others. These generated videos, celebrities and politicians, those are on the rise. We see them a bunch on our feeds here. What's going on here?
4: Yeah, well, the technology behind those videos is getting more and more sophisticated. A lot of us have seen these deepfake videos. They used Prime Minister Mark Carney or even CBC reporters to hawk some business investment scam. And I think a lot of us, myself included, have always had the sense that we would be able to detect them. They used to be relatively easy to tell if a video was a deepfake, but experts say that era is ending. Deepfake videos might be a tiny bit behind the curve, but photos are now at a point where you really will not be able to tell if they're AI generated, and new AI models are being released. People should think about this concept. He teaches computer science at the University of Toronto.
6: I think this is a moving target. So what people need to realize is the landscape is changing. And just like we became more internet literate and we're now verifying sources, and we know that if we see it on text online, it doesn't mean that it's true. The same thing in the future is probably true for video and audio and pictures.
4: Now, all of that said, let's not allow ourselves to be entirely afraid of AI, because Levis says it can also be a tool for good in a lot of different ways. Today, for example, Bell announced it's launching an AI-powered feature that will help identify scam phone calls.
3: If that works, Chris, if that works,
4: if it
3: it's going to be a big game changer for folks who...

0: People are calling today, had their do not disturb on because they're tired of all these scam phone calls that were coming in.
1: I encounter that all the time when I reach out to people. I'm constantly having to explain myself before they can pick up the phone.
0: Please, I'm a real person. Xbox's network took a hit here. What's going on?
1: Yeah, something went wrong with Xbox's internal servers yesterday morning. People couldn't log into their user profiles on their Xboxes. They couldn't access their game library, and they couldn't play their games. This even affected people trying to use physical discs. So even if you had the game in your possession, their Xboxes didn't let them play them. Now, this issue has since been fixed. It took about 15 hours yesterday, but it's caused big waves in the video game industry. In fact, Xbox's CTO, Scott Van Fleet, posted a pretty lengthy apology on social media yesterday because this server breakdown touches on a lot of fault lines in the video game industry at the moment, because modern games increasingly shackle users to online services to maintain them, even if they're single player games. So you could pay full price for a game, but then, as we saw yesterday, something goes wrong in some server in another country and you can't play the game that you paid for. A lot of gamers say they don't want this. They want the ability to have physical copies of games and not be reliant on these online systems.
0: Never needed the internet when you were playing Snake on your old Nokia phone. All right. I grew up, you know, I can hear it already. Thanks for this, Chris. Fascinating as always.
1: Thanks, Chris.
0: Chris Edwards here with the business news. In the news, we've been hearing about these big problems they're having in Kincardine. You've probably been asked to conserve water if you live out that way because of crews who are doing maintenance on an intake line. The work, well, it's all needed because of zebra mussels that have built up inside the pipes that bring in the drinking water from Lake Huron. Sydney Currier is a person who knows a thing or two about these mussels. That's because she's the Aquatic Invasive Species Coordinator at the Invasive Species Center. And she spoke to London Morning host Andrew Brown about the zebra mussels.
2: Once they're in the water, very difficult to eradicate. Then you're looking at things like physical manual removal or even chemical removal. And those things are really costly and they're not always going to be effective depending on the degree of infestation.
3: Okay, so in this case, they've ended up in some water pipes. So what do we know about that?
2: Yeah, purely because they multiply so fast, they're just physically clogging the pipes because there's so many of them.
3: Okay, how tough is it to clear them out of a pipe?
2: Well, you're probably in that case looking at manual removal. So it's more a matter of it's very costly for, you know, a municipality or a business to pay for that.
3: Okay, so that's a problem with the water system here, but just bigger picture, what other kind of impacts do these zebra mussels have on lakes and rivers and other water ecosystems?
2: So they're really great at filtering plankton out of the water, and plankton is, of course, a large food source for a lot of native species. So when you have, you know, a lot of zebra mussels filtering plankton out of the water, it does deplete a food source for native species. And because they multiply so fast, large colonies can take over fish spawning areas. So, you know, that has impacts on recreational fishing, which people, you know, care about. Again, like I was talking about with infestations at beaches, you know, cutting your feet. If you're walking on a zebra mussel, and they do increase the presence of toxic algal blooms, which can have impacts, obviously, on beach going and just the native wildlife as well.
3: Those toxic blooms, what are they?
2: So if you've ever seen, like, Lake Erie tends to deal with quite a bit of algae blooms.
3: Yeah.
2: But when you see, like, those green, fuzzy kind of blooms in the water, and you're not able to swim. So yeah, because of, again, they're with all their filtering, they're altering the water quality. And so then that can create an environment where the water is more likely to have those algal blooms.
3: And do they, in a way, can they also make the water look more clear?
2: Yes, because of their amazing filtering powers, it can definitely make the water look clearer.
3: So does that kind of trick people sometimes into thinking that the water's cleaner than it used to be?
2: Yeah, and they're thinking, oh, like maybe this is, you know, not a bad thing because the water looks really clear. So yes, they're a little tricky that way.
3: Are we making any progress in the fight against zebra mussels?
2: I think there's a lot more campaigning on cleaning, draining, and drying your boat now than there was, you know, back in the 80s. And this is really like

such a crucial step. It's something easy that everyone can do that can prevent zebra mussels from being introduced into waterways where they're not currently. And that's super critical. And it's even critical for, you know, not introducing more into areas where they're already existing. Mm-hmm. So we are always teaching people

0: ID features. And then if you were to see a zebra mussel, what we encourage folks to do is to report their sightings to either the invading species hotline, so you can just call it in, or if you would prefer to do it online, you can visit edmaps.org. So that stands for Early Detection and Distribution Mapping System. And using that website, or there's also an app, you can kind of take a picture of the mussel, you can drop a GPS coordinate of where you found it, and then that gets sent to experts who are able to ID the picture. And then, you know, based on that data, they could send out crews to investigate further, and then it would inform management processes.
1: That's Sydney Currier, the Aquatic Invasive Species Coordinator at the Invasive Species Center. She was talking to host Andrew Brown on CBC's London Morning. Well, it's about 5:45 here on Afternoon Drive. We want to talk about the Trump administration now, who has been talking about communism as a living threat to the United States. They've issued orders to federal agencies to investigate networks it says are funding or facilitating political violence and identifies, quote, anti-capitalism as a driving force. Secretary of State Marco Rubio recently convened representatives from more than 60 countries for a summit on what the administration calls the resurgence of far-left political terrorism. For some experts, this is reminiscent of a previous era of American history, the Red Scare. Ellen Schrecker is one of the foremost historians of McCarthyism in the United States, the author of several books on the subject, and she spoke to Front Burner guest host Aaron Wary about how so-called communist threats were identified during that era.
2: They were throwing as wide a net as they could. Often the FBI had programs, one of which they used within to identify teachers and professors. They would go to the president of a college, for example, and slip them a sheet of paper with a list of a professor's affiliations with these supposed front groups. And that would be enough for that professor, especially if he or she didn't have tenure, to just not be renewed the next year. So we actually do not know how many people got fired, lost their jobs, were blacklisted because of these kinds of actions on the part of the FBI. The thing that made McCarthyism powerful was that the separation between that first identification stage, which often came from official sources like the FBI or HUAC, but also journalists and stuff like that. That's the first stage. And the second stage was employers. Universities, film studios, school districts, hospitals, anybody whose name came up, especially if they were questioned by a congressional committee, got a lot of publicity, especially if they refused to cooperate with those committees. They knew they were losing their jobs, and they did. But it's that cooperation, that collaboration by the main institutions of civil society that made McCarthyism so powerful. And that's what we have to realize today as well.
1: That was historian Ellen Schrecker on Front Burner. You can listen to the full episode wherever you get your podcasts.

0: Where do we find you?
1: I just arrived to Parks Blueberry, so I'm just outside of Chatham.
0: Not a bad place to end a day. How much did you walk today?
1: So I walked about 27 kilometers today.
0: How do your feet feel?
1: The feet are kind of in the groove of it. After the first couple of days of doing the walk, there was some concerns, but now the body's kind of in autopilot now.
0: You've been doing this.
1: Doing really good.
0: You've been doing this during a heat wave. We've had the smoke that has come out as well. I want to get into why you're doing this, but how have you been able to manage your body through this?
1: You know, I'm walking in the spirit of my ancestors. So whenever the situation gets kind of tough, I just imagine them doing that freedom walk to preserve the sorts of freedoms and the rights that I have today. And I just muscle through.
0: If there's anything that's a motivator, that seems to be a strong one. I want to remind our audience again here of why you're doing this. You spoke with Matt Allen, the normal host of Afternoon Drive, about this a few months ago. Let's play a clip.
2: If I can complete 750 kilometers, you know, with the intention of peace, I do believe that could, you know, attract, you know, communities of people who would also like to engage in that. And if we have 100 people, maybe 1,000 people who are now thinking about how they can be a light of peace in their community, I think we've accomplished something very, very important.
0: You're not done yet. You've got about 130 kilometers left, but I wonder who you've spoken to or who you've heard from along this journey that might match with what you were hoping for.
1: So many people. Just the other day, I was walking into London, and I came across a gentleman that was sitting outside of a thrift shop. Him and his dog were on a three-wheeled bicycle, and he joined me for about a kilometer's worth of walk, and was just sharing with me how important it is that people have meaningful conversations. He enjoyed that the walk was rooted in peace and unity, and also really enjoyed the that we're doing the 750 kilometer walk to raise funds and awareness for youth outreach programs. So giving it back to the next generation.
0: What have you noticed about what it's like for kids growing up here now? We hear a lot in the news about people who find themselves wrapped up in the justice system. And sometimes we hear it's because people are taking things so seriously when they have conversations that go south with each other.
1: We've seen so many advancements in just the last two decades that everybody is trying to figure out how to manage and how to navigate in life. People will sometimes reflect on easier times before technology and these sorts of things. But I think that we also have this opportunity to see that there are spaces where we can come together, and we do have this inherent capacity to be compassionate and patient and practice kindness. And if you practice that with people, oftentimes you'll get it back in return. Even if you're out somewhere and somebody, you know, looks at you the wrong way or they're having a pretty bad day, sometimes all it takes for you is to smile and say a kind word and know that whatever issue the person's having, it's not about you personally. It's just the circumstances of that moment. And you can take a hold of that moment and maybe turn it into a positive and use that sort of mindset to build with people instead of, you know, destroying things and creating, you know, spaces of division.
0: You've walked a far way. You've been to places you've never been before. Is there moments that you're holding on to, memories from this journey?
1: I'm trying to. Like, I'm taking a lot of pictures so I can reflect afterwards. Because, like, when you get into the walk and you know that you're going to be walking for 6 to 8 hours, you really go into a meditative mind state. And I don't want to lose anything. So I've been really mindful to take pictures. And that's also been my way of sharing the walk with people back home. Once I get home on Saturday, I'm going to be able to go through all of the pictures, all of the memories, and really wrap my mind around what the 750 kilometer journey has truly been.
0: This journey, when it ends, it is also a monumental day as well. It's not one, I think, where you'll be able to put your feet up. Emancipation Day is on Saturday, a celebration for many. How do you feel about the last bit of your adventure?
1: Emancipation Day is why we're doing

0: Well, in February, Windsor Wright T.J. Travis joined our program and announced a plan to walk 750 kilometers for peace. The walk started in Ottawa earlier this month, and it's going to end this Saturday in Windsor. That coincides with Emancipation Day celebrations. TJ's been walking all day today. He joins us now on the phone. Good afternoon, TJ.
1: How's it going?
0: We're doing okay here. I guess to start,

0: doing it. It's why we're doing it. My ancestors, they came over into Canada in the 1850s because they passed a Fugitive Slave Act over in the United States. But in 1834, the British Empire had abolished slavery, making Canada a freedom post for us. The ancestors, they left everything that they had, you know, to preserve a future for us. So this is all about emancipation. And in the legacy of the sacrifices that they made, we're giving it back to the youth. You know, so we, like, for the last 28 days, I've done the walking, but I've also got onto social media live feed to remind people, support the Windsor Youth Center, support the Sandwich Teen Action Group. These are amazing organizations that have been doing fantastic work for a long time. And this is a great opportunity for us to come together and do something meaningful to support the youth.
1: Okay, I've got a few seconds here. Can you plug where people can find you online if they want to follow the last leg of this journey?
0: Follow me on Facebook at TJ Travis, TEAJAI, or 750 for Peace.
1: All right, TJ, I appreciate you taking the time to walk us through there. Stay dry, and congratulations on the journey so far.
0: I appreciate you.
1: TJ Travis, almost done walking from Ottawa to Windsor at Parks Blueberries right now. What a moment to catch up with somebody going through a massive trip across this province. That's 750-kilometer walk for peace. It ends on Emancipation Day, August 1st, here in Windsor. All right, a couple of moments away from the national news. Let's bring in Matthew Trevithick for one last look at the local headlines.
2: Ontario's transportation minister says the province will defy the federal government and continue pushing to expand Billy Bishop Toronto City Airport. Ottawa rejected the province's proposal following public consultations in which 87% of respondents opposed the expansion. Speaking in St. Thomas today, Minister Pradmeet Sakaria says the federal government bowed to what he called a fringe group after blocking Premier Doug Ford's plan to allow passenger jets to the airport. And about 1,600 properties in BC remain under evacuation orders as crews continue to deal with growing wildfires. More than 3,000 others are on evacuation alert. Fire officials say higher temperatures and dry conditions in the interior this week could lead to more aggressive fire behavior. Caroline Bargu has that story next on Your World Tonight.
1: Thanks, Matt. It is the end of Afternoon Drive here. A wonderful show. So fascinated by people who are able to exert themselves like that, walk across part of our province, a huge part of our province, to bring recognition to an event. Certainly interesting to hear what that has been like for TJ Travis. Another huge event that happened this week, the opening of the Gordie Howe International Bridge. We just got some fresh numbers that came in. Within the first 12 hours, the bridge welcomed 7,500 vehicles across the bridge. I think just about everybody said they were the first one. It's been a fun story watching people share their pictures on Facebook. Thanks for listening to us. I'm Chris Ensing. This is Afternoon Drive.
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6: Your World Tonight is coming up next. Then in half an hour, it's As It Happens.
7: Hi, I'm Chris Howden. Fast food history is on the block today. We'll talk to the auctioneer getting ready to bring the gavel down on items that once belonged to the late Colonel Sanders. And yes, a certain recipe is part of the sale too.
8: It's been very hard for me to think about people losing everything. It's just very aggressive, and it's choosing its path, and it's not letting anything stop it.
9: Assessing the damage, authorities in British Columbia take stock of the destruction in the province's interior amid the explosive growth of wildfires. Officers have handed out tens of thousands of dollars in tickets to people breaking the campfire ban. This is Your World Tonight. It's Tuesday, July 28th. I'm Angie Seth. Also on the program, A strong earthquake rocks the main island of southern Japan. There's concern for those who are missing.

0: This is a CBC News update. Good evening. I'm Matthew Trevithick. Provincial police say a motorcyclist has died in a two-vehicle crash north of Tillsonburg. The collision happened around 9:30 this morning along Plank Line between Prowse Road and Duffy Line, involving a motorcycle and a commercial truck. Police say the motorcyclist was pronounced dead at the scene while the truck driver was not physically hurt. Plank Line remains closed through the area for the investigation. And shovels have hit the ground on a project the province says will provide critical access to the upcoming Powerco battery plant in St. Thomas. The Ford government says construction is now underway to double capacity along a nearly 7-kilometer stretch of Highway 3. They say when the nearby Talbotville bypass is finished, the two projects will create a direct link between Highway 401 and the area around the plant. The plant is expected to create some 3,000 jobs along with thousands more spin-off jobs.
1: And now the regional weather forecast. Today is cloudy with a high of 27 and a humidex of 33, going down to a low of 16 tonight. Tomorrow, mainly sunny, gusty northwest winds, a high of 26, going down to a nighttime low of 12. Thursday is sunny with a high of 28, Friday sunny with a high of 29, and Saturday cloudy with a 30% chance of showers and a high of 27. 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
4: 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U.S. President Donald Trump and Israeli Prime Minister Benjamin Netanyahu met at the White House yesterday for the first time since the start of the Iran war. 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
5: Hello, I'm Lauren McGuinness, sitting in for Neil Cooksall.
6: Good evening, I'm Chris Howden. This is As It Happens. Tonight,
5: shock and aftershock to the system. A lot of people are still unaccounted for after a major earthquake rocks Japan. Our guest is there, and he says that for many of his neighbors, this is terrifying deja vu.
6: Smoke gets in their eyes. Musician Barney Bentall tells us about the emotional moment when he pulled out his guitar to play for the firefighters trying to save his BC ranch from an approaching wildfire.
5: The sweet, diminishing stench of success. For decades, St. Mary's, Newfoundland and Labrador, has been plagued

0: team every time. But I give credit to Nigeria. They've done well. This is a team that started going to the World Cup in 1998 when most nations did not even have structure. We can replicate that to other countries. It would be great.
1: This is the first time the tournament has expanded to 16 teams from 12 teams. What does that say about this growth that you're pointing at?
0: One of the things that a lot of people are talking about is, you know, the prize money. Yeah, it's just been increased by about 100%. Not very exciting. But however, this expansion, it means more visibility for African women. You know, you get the chance to get contracts outside. You get to see African talent more. And when it is this big, we have diversity, even when it comes to competing in bigger competitions like the World Cup. So it's massive. It'll now give a chance to the federations to work on their women's teams because that will bring in more business. So I love this expansion. I love what it means for Africa. Now we can get an opportunity to see probably more coaches coming into play, especially female coaches. So I'm excited.
1: The whole world has football fever right now coming off the men's FIFA World Cup. However, there are less eyeballs on something like this Cup of Nations. There's, you know, less coverage, for example, than the men's African Cup of Nations. Why is that? And what is the path to bringing this women's game in Africa to more and more people?
0: Well, you know, the Women's African Cup of Nations has not attracted as many viewers and fans as men football tournaments, despite the growing interest. As you said, it's less media coverage compared with men's competitions, lower marketing and promotion of women's tournaments. And, you know, women's football has a historical lack of investment. So I get worried. Even if you go back to looking at how Euro was last year, and now you look at the Women's African Cup of Nations, we still have so much to do. We're still getting less in everything.
1: How will people watch matches in this tournament? What's the access?
0: For us here in Kenya, we're lucky that our national broadcaster actually bought the rights. And I'm telling you, the sound is terrible. We can barely hear the commentator. You know, on DSTV, it is available. But again, how many people can afford that? And remember, right now, the Commonwealth Games are going on. So you'll go try and watch the Women's Africa Cup of Nations, and then you quickly change because you cannot find proper sound.
1: What is so special or the most exciting for you about watching this event and this moment in African women's football gaining momentum?
0: The one thing that I think is exciting me most is that I feel women football is a low-hanging fruit that a lot of people are not taking advantage of. We've seen countries that have solely invested in women football in Europe, like the US and Sweden. We can take those lessons and learn that. And for example, here in Kenya, our under-17 team has gone to the World Cup. This is the second time they've qualified for the under-17 World Cup. So if we can invest proper infrastructure, proper coaching systems, put more money in having proper friendlies, it means that this next batch of players, when they graduate, they'll probably go to the next WAFCON and it'll be tougher and tougher. Look at our neighbors, Tanzania. Their systems have been working for them. And yesterday they beat the defending champion, South Africa. If other African nations can keep doing that, if we can get the support that Nigeria got from the 1990s up to now, trust you me, I think African football is going to be great. And I think the women will make it great. I love women football. I enjoy women football. I actually find it very entertaining. But most people will say it's not as fun. It's not as nice as men's football because we've put so much concentration there that we forget that the women are also raising the bar. I'm seeing how Egypt is playing. I'm happy they're back. It's good to see Egypt. It's good to see Cote d'Ivoire. I'm excited to see Cape Verde's first game. I want to see how Malawi will take on this challenge. And then probably, just probably, maybe when we have another phone call another time, we'll be looking at a new champion, not Nigeria.
1: Gladys, thank you very much for speaking with us.
0: Thank you.
2: Gladys Mudecha is a sports reporter with NTV Kenya. She's in Nairobi.

0: forward, like allegedly. Now, I will say that after the 2021 final, because we fought a number of brilliant finals against the great Dublin team in the teens, and they were widely regarded as the best Gaelic football team of all time. And we went toe-to-toe with them over several years, and there were two absolutely totemic finals in 2016 and 2017, where we just lost by the minimum margin both times. But in 2021, we finally beat that great Dublin team in the semi-final, and we were playing Tyrone, who were they were a decent team, but they weren't world beaters, and we blew that one as well. That was the day I said, Jesus, we have to be cursed. Like, how on earth did we lose that game? But there is actually a simpler explanation. We played rubbish that day. We didn't deserve to win.
1: Well, I like the narrative that you grew into a sense of the curse over time, over so many losses. Is this a curse broken now? Whether, again, it's, you know, it's a matter of perception, or is this a year of grace or clemency?
0: No. I mean, it's not an exaggeration to say that the lives of all Mayo supporters changed forever on Sunday. We will look at ourselves in different ways, in a different way than we have up to now. Because, and our manager, Andy Moran, encapsulated that so well in the first words he said at the homecoming yesterday evening. He said, he looked at the 50,000 people out there and he said, for years, he said, we've had to put up with the sneers and we've had to put up with the jives. There ain't nobody sneering at us now. That's over now. We're now a different tribe, and we're marching to a very, very different beat from now on.
1: John, time to rest your voice, or maybe that's in December. Thank you for speaking with us.
0: Great to talk to you.
2: John Gunnigan is the co-host of the Mayo Football Talk podcast. We reached him in Dublin, Ireland. One second she was having fun in the water, and the next it had knocked her over and swallowed her. Tristan Vincent of Newfoundland and Labrador is endlessly grateful to the stranger who helped pull her 5-year-old daughter Stella from Manuel's River in Conception Bay South. Ms. Vincent jumped in to save Stella when the water pushed her backwards, but the current swept her away. Fortunately, Ian McDonald was there. He dove in to rescue Stella. Today, Mr. McDonald and Ms. Vincent spoke to the St. John's Morning Show.
3: My memory is, it's so vivid, but also a blur at the same time. I just remember thinking for a split second, I feel like it looks like she's being pushed backwards. And then all of a sudden I saw her head go under and I jumped. And as soon as I hit the current, I got swept back. And then I was underwater for a brief time. And then I felt her like floating down to me, and she was right beside me. And then I saw Ian and realized what had happened. So.
4: And what was going through your mind in that moment?
3: Pure panic. It was horrifying. I had almost caught her life jacket, almost had a grasp of it. And then I just felt myself floating backwards and underneath the water. And it just the worst experience ever, seeing her face go under the water. I'll never forget how terrified she looked. And I couldn't help her. I was completely helpless. So
4: Ian, I want to bring you in now. You were there to help. What were you doing when all of this happened?
5: I was there with my stepdaughter and her friend, and I was just watching the two of them swim when I heard Tristan yell out. And I looked up and I saw I saw her in the water and her head went under, and I just started moving. I was only a few feet away, but I started swimming up the current, and Tristan got swept by me, and I jumped up on a rock then and leaned over and just grabbed her shoulder and pulled her back into the current. I couldn't lift her out the way I was laid down on the rock, but I just let her drift down, and then she went running into her mom's arms. So it was an instinct. I just saw someone in trouble and moved.
2: That was Tristan Vincent, whose 5-year-old daughter Stella was rescued from Manuel's River by Ian McDonald, who you just heard. They were talking to Jen White, host of the St. John's Morning Show. And that's it for As It Happens for this Tuesday, July 28th.
1: As It Happens, we'll be back tomorrow. I'm Lauren McGinnis. Enjoy your evening.
2: And I'm Chris Howden. Good night.
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0: It really is a crime for me to interrupt that with words, but the thing that people are hearing right now is Hymn to Freedom. That's performed by Oliver Jones and Oscar Peterson live at the 2004 Montreal Jazz Festival. That's a composition originally written by Oscar Peterson. Andy, what makes this particular composition important to Oliver Jones's own legacy?
1: Well, it's a classic. It was part of the civil rights movement, and it was played all the time during the White House days. And a lot of people got to know it.
0: What for you, like, as we sort of think of it as like a, as an Oscar Peterson sort of composition, when you think about Oliver Jones's relationship to that piece and the fact that it became a classic, what do you think made it become a classic?
1: Well, the impressions of the harmonies, rootless left-hand voicings, lyrical phrasing, a whole bunch of things. It was delicate, you know, sensitive classical approach to it.
0: Yeah.
1: And he treated the piano like an acoustic watercolor.
0: Ooh, I like that image. I like that image a lot, the idea of treating the piano as an acoustic watercolor. So, Andy, for people unfamiliar with Oliver's legacy, what's the thing about his style and his approach that made it so significant?
1: Well, he was always the kind of person, he was very modest, and he was always the kind of person who would just do things and surprise you. Mm-hmm. And I like that about him. I remember him coming up to me and signing my record. I had a DJ. I was DJing the Burgundy Festival, and he came up to me, and he was talking to me about what I had. And he said, "Geez, you have a lot of my records." So I said, "Sure, I got a lot of your records. That's what I do. I teach at McGill pace program, and I had to do that. I had to take all the records and play them for the students." And I was very happy to do that.
0: Mm-hmm. Molly, same question to you. When you think about Oliver Jones's style and approach, what made it so significant, you think?
2: Well, again, that ability to swing around to subtle changes and just, you can hear his personality in his playing and, that's a sign of kind of brilliance, to really hear that person, that individual person, that slice of humanity, shall we say. And you know, can AI scrape that kind of personality and brilliance? No, hell to the no.
0: Mm-hmm. Yeah, no, I know that.
2: I'm thinking.
0: I know that thought acutely. What I like about this conversation is that I'm acutely aware that I'm asking three jazz people to use words to describe a thing that they feel in their bodies. I mean, like when we were watching that sort of clip of Hymn to Freedom, all three of you were sort of doing a version of the same thing with your sway and with your movement, sort of getting, you know, the feel of the music. Madiba, you're the principal programmer at the Montreal Jazz Festival. Oliver Jones played a gigantic role in not just that cementing that festival, but also just the hometown, the Montreal itself, as becoming this world-renowned cultural center for jazz. What should people know, you think, about Oliver's connection to the Montreal Jazz Festival?
3: I mean, the festival has been around for like 46 years now. And I like to say that when it comes to Oliver, that the festival had the best seats to witness his greatness. Mm. And as much as

0: classical style, not jazz style, but classical. It was very intricate and very soft, and very difficult. Very difficult to understand, really.
1: Molly, when Andy said his phrasing, you said yeah. You sort of had an outburst of yes, exactly that. What does that bring up for you? What's the thing that stands out about Oliver Jones's phrasing?
2: Well, you know, many people refer to me as